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0: The True North Music and Food Festival returns for its second year at the Mallard's Duck Pond on Saturday, September 26th. 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

Hi there, I'm Shannon, and this is Frog Moon here on WORT 89.9 FM Madison Community Radio. Thanks for joining me tonight as we approach the witching hour. If this is your first time listening, I play some indie rock magic, as I like to call it, on the first and third Tuesday night from 8 to 11 p.m. here on WORT. If you want to learn more about me or the show, keep listening, obviously. But you can also check me out online at frogmoon.org. And let's see, we have our new moon show tonight, since we just had the new moon this past weekend, which means I like to play all new music. And if I can, I love to start with local music. So let's start with a song from Graham Hunt's new album. It's called American Pyramid, just released August 28th. And this song is probably my favorite from the album. Not 100% sure yet, but it's great. It's called 4 Hours.

That was Asher White with the new album Love from the new album Love Aggregates. We heard the song Stage Diva. Before that was Second Grade with the song Anywhere Girls from their upcoming album Girls and Boys. And before that was Wishy with their new single Mona Lisa from the upcoming album Nature's Pill. And next up, this is a Chicago band, Freako, and they just released a deluxe, or rather expanded edition, of their album Something Worth Waiting For from last year. And this is a song from that. Here is a song called Necessary.

That was 1-800-MIKEY with the song Me and My Only from the new album In Yoon. Before that was Perennial with the song M Appeal from their new album Modernism. And that was just released. Has it been released? Yeah. Yes. And before that, let's see. Oh, Caroline Rose with the song Hello Again, Jim. And that is from the upcoming album of hers. She will be opening for Modest Mouse at the Sylvie here in Madison, September 29th, which should be a fun show. Before that was Chicago's Cell Ray with the song Teen Cult Song. That's from their new album, Cell Razor. Before that, a new single from Twisted Teens, not from their newest album, but from yet another new coming album, which will be the third of this year, called The Holy Cross Tigers. We heard the song When We First Met. And before that was Freako, the song Necessary. And next up, we're still kind of in our punky moment. This next one is from the band Dog Date, and it is from their EP, I think, Perfectly. It's called Chrome.

That was the band Lorg with Cowboy Songs from their new album I Fell for Fantasy. Before that was Neptune's Core, and the song was Bent Down Loving More from their new album Pivot. Before that was a band called Clutter, who are new to me. They have a new album, Sugar Rush, and we heard the song Hello Kitty. And just before that was the band Atmos Bloom, who have a new album called Everythingness. We heard the song called Feel. And next up is another new band to me, Told Slant. They have a new album called What's Up, and this song is called Manhattan.

0: FPC Live presents The Sacred Souls with La Lome and the Womack Sisters at the Sylvie on Friday, September 25th. This triple bill highlights three diverse bands who are making waves. Daptone recording artists The Sacred Souls are a seven-piece from San Diego who bring their version of soulies to the masses, complete with smooth harmonies and a retro sound. La Lome released their debut album, The Los Angeles League of Musicians, on Verve Records in 2024. Their sound is a blend of surf, cumbia, country twang, and Peruvian chicha. The Womack Sisters are the granddaughters of Sam Cooke and the nieces of Bobby Womack. Their sweet, soulful sound rings true to their legacy, but looks forward with their own distinct voice. More information about this show is at thesylvie.com. 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
2: 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Born into a musical family in Los Angeles, Herb Alpert teamed up with producer Lou Adler in the late 50s and began a career as a songwriter. After a visit to Tijuana, Alpert multi-tracked his trumpet onto a rejected song and scored his first hit, The Lonely Bull. In 1965, the classic album Whipped Cream and Other Delights outsold the Beatles and Frank Sinatra, and not only launched massive tours, but coincided with Alpert founding A&M Records. Herb Alpert is back on the road at 91 with a new Tijuana brass band playing all your favorites along with a multimedia show and a Q&A with the audience. More information is available at madisonorpheum.com. FPC Live presents Herb Alpert and the Tijuana Brass at the Orpheum Theater on Saturday, September 19th. 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
3: 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We are listening to all new music tonight, since we just had a new moon late last week. Before the break, we heard a new single from Chicago's Vivi Lightbody. The song is called Dull Knife, and she has an upcoming album. Let's see, coming out in a week, I think. Her first single called Practice Smiling, I played on one of our New Moon shows probably last month, and I love every song so far. It will be called Period Piece, I believe. Yeah, Period Piece. Okay, and then before that, we heard the new single from Julia Jacklin, another single off of her upcoming album called The Gem. And the song is called The Hardest Thing. And we have so much more new music tonight. This next one is from another Chicago artist called Sen Morimoto. And this is his first new song in quite a while. It was just released August 20th. And I'm excited about it. It's called Overthinker.

That was a little kind of jazzy moment for us. That is a Polish band called Omasta from Kraków. And that is a single called In Your Face from their upcoming album. Let's see if I can figure out what it's called. It's called Hits Different, and that will drop the 16th of October. Before that, we heard a new one from Bonobo from the album Distance and Static. We heard the song Youth's Fountain featuring a fave of mine, Niloufer Janya. Before that was another fave of mine, Agnes Obel, who just dropped the single Les Melis from her upcoming album, which I am terribly excited about. It is called The Meaning of Flowers, and that is coming out in 2 days. So I'm excited. Before that was Chicago's Sen Morimoto with the single Overthinker. And next up is a weird one, and I'm not afraid of weird. It's by a band called Polyester, but it is a cover of a Frank Zappa song. This is Cocaine.

That was Fat Dog with a new single, Call It What You Want. Before that was the band Adult DVD with their new single, Rolling Face. Before that, we heard a little bit of a song called Ultra Magnetic by Shook. And that was sort of our electronic moment. Before that, we started the set with Polyester and their cover of a Zappa song, Cocaine Decisions. Next up, this is another collaboration between Military Gun and Daisy. This is from their new deluxe version of God Save the Gun. It's called I've Said Too Much.

That was Dev Lemons, who I have a great fondness for, with the new single, Best Friend. Before that was Death Valley Girls, with the song Message from the Venus Flower, from their new album, Welcome to Earth. And before that was a comedian I love, who is also a fantastic musician, Whitmer Thomas. We heard the title track of the new album, Terminal Crew of Dudes, which is a very fun album, but also he has a special on HBO that's brand new as well. And next up, this is the band Whisper Doll from their new album, Lucky Clover. The song is called Sun Signs.

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0: Yolk. Free Dirt. Knock me on the head, I will find the focus fine. And Hot Probs. Tune in, turn up. With WORT DJs breaking it down between sets. WORT is proud to have the support of the Wilmar Neighborhood Association in providing the facilities for the WORT Underground Stage, which comes to you on Sunday, September 20th, in the 800 block of Williamson Street.
1: 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This is Shannon and Frog Moon here on WORT 89.9 FM Madison Community Radio. We are listening to all new songs tonight for the new moon. Before the break, we heard Chelsea Wolf from her newest album, The Dark, released August 21st. We heard the song Seethe. I love that one. Before that, we heard Hannah Cole from her new album, Switchbacks, which I've really been enjoying. If you're a fan of formerly Madison's band, Slowpulp, I think you would like it. It was just released September 4th, so a little over a week ago, and we heard the song Mechanical Bull. Before that, we heard an Australian artist, Blush Always, with a new single, Fake It. And before that, we heard Whisper Doll with the single Sun Signs. And next up, we have another queen of mine, Emma Ruth Rundle, similar to Chelsea Wolf, that dark, folky rock that I very much enjoy. This is her new single, which was just released September 3rd off the upcoming album that is actually coming out in 2 days, or one, depending on what time, but September 17th, it's called These Killing Times, and I am very much looking forward to it. Anyways, let's hear it. This is called God's Picture.

0: That was Soda Blonde with the new song My Violence. And they will be at the High Noon Saloon coming up November 22nd, just about a week away. Before that was Grumpy with the new single, The Whale, featuring D.A. Crimson. And before that, another new single from Lucy Dacus. It is from her re-release of a previous album. And I really like it. No Thank You, I Love You, Goodbye is what it's called. And next up, we have Man Woman Chainsaw from their newest album, Cannonball. This is called The Thing.
1: Won't you treat me like I'm human?

That was Milwaukee band Tiny Vamp, who is playing a show tonight in Milwaukee, and the 18th, which is a few days away. And you may have heard them on WORT yesterday, which was very cool. That was the song JoJo's Song, Takoyaki, from their recent EP, self-titled. Before that was a local band, Hey Ghost, with the song Skullcrack from their album, EP, recently released, also called Hey Ghost, self-titled. Before that was Emma.

Max Lonely with a new single March 16th. And that is featuring Caitlin Starr from their new EP, Perfect House. And before that was Man Woman Chainsaw with The Thing from their new album, Cannonball. Next up, we're still in our kind of punky mode. This is a band called The Knee Highs, a little more jangly. This song is called Tiny Mouse.

That was Dive with their latest single called Kid from the upcoming album Zerp! Exclamation point. Before that was Chicago band Smut with a cover of an American Analog Set song that I can't say on air, but it is punk as all get out. And before that was Soft Science, the band. From their newest album, Sand, we heard the song Understand. And we just have a few more songs before the end of Frog Moon tonight. This next one is from Sour Widows, their newest single called

That was a band called At. And they are impossible to search because it's literally the At symbol. But I've been loving all of the singles that they've dropped so far. That one is called Bird. And it is on their upcoming album, Auto Smile, which is coming out October 15th, 30 days away. And I am super, super excited about that one. Before that was Sour Widows with Lucky Star, which just came out August 24th. And that will be on their upcoming album, Sigil, releasing October 22nd. And that's the show for today. I hope you enjoyed all the new music for the new moon. Stay tuned for Chud Blast up next, and DJ Siggy with Mad after that. And of course, tune in next week at this slot, 8 to 11 p.m., for Sonic Signatures. Then the following week, we'll have a Pledge Drive show, so make sure to tune in for that. And I'm Shannon here on Frog Moon. I have been cooking up some fun new stuff on my website. You can check that out online at frogmoon.org. And with that, I hope to see you soon under the Frog Moon. Let's hear one more song. This is from the band Star Cleaner Reunion. And this is, I think, the latest single. Let me double check. Yeah, this one came out August 13th. And it's called Lay On Plastic Moment. I'll see you in a couple weeks.

0: Hello, this is the voice of Robin Hitchcock. 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
1: With WORT DJs breaking it down between sets. WORT is proud to have the support of the Wilmar Neighborhood Association in providing the facilities for the WORT Underground Stage, which comes to you on Sunday, September 20th, in the 800 block of Williamson Street.
6: FPC Live presents Herb Alpert and the Tijuana Brass at the Orpheum Theater on Saturday, September 19th. Born into a musical family in Los Angeles, Herb Alpert teamed up with producer Lou Adler in the late 50s and began a career as a songwriter. After a visit to Tijuana, Alpert multi-tracked his trumpet onto a rejected song and scored his first hit, The Lonely Bull. In 1965, the classic album Whipped Cream and Other Delights outsold the Beatles and Frank Sinatra, and not only launched massive tours, but coincided with Alpert founding A&M Records. Herb Alpert is back on the road at 91 with a new Tijuana brass band playing all your favorites along with a multimedia show and a Q&A with the audience. 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FPC Live presents Herb Alpert and the Tijuana Brass at the Orpheum Theater on Saturday, September 19th. 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
7: 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It is Chud Blast time. This is a home-recorded edition as usual. I'm going to do something I do periodically and play some records that are actually made this century, including some that are not even out yet, including this first track. This is from the Nick Brown Band from the forthcoming album Short Long-Term Memory. The album release show is October 1st at the Burr Oak. That starts at 7, and they are playing with Big Tooth. This is the first track on the album. It's a single coming out in a couple days. Away With Me is the name of this one by the Nick Brown Band.

That is Heather the Jerk from Scroll If You Love Devil. That is the song Said What I Said. Before that, we heard another one off that, Get Off My Lawn. That's the first couple tracks off that. The tape came out a while back. An LP is coming out soon. There is a release show on October 2nd at the Ohio at 8 p.m. It's also a European tour return show for Heather the Jerk and the Baby Tyler Band. The Heather LP comes out at that show, and it is also a 7-inch release for the Baby Tyler Band, so that'll be an exciting night. Before that, we heard a couple songs from the Nick Brown Band from the forthcoming album Short Long Term Memory. That one's coming out on October 1st with a show at the Burr Oak at 7 p.m. They're playing with Big Tooth. We heard the singles Working Life, which has been out for a little bit, and coming out in a few days, the song Away With Me. That's the first one in the album. Eastsiders will recognize a lot of references in that song. That is a good record. They're both good records, and I'm looking forward to hearing the Baby Tyler 45. Get out there and support live music, folks. Here is another local band. This is from an LP from 2024. Lunar Moth, The Stranger, or just Stranger is the name of the LP, and this is Leech Teeth.

That is Heavy Looks from the EP No Holds Barred. Don't Want to Hear It. Picked that one up over the weekend at the Dig In at the Eastside Club. Free Dirt's annual Labor Day weekend party. That's also where I got the Lunar Moth album, which is where we heard the song Leech Teeth before that one. We have time for one more this half hour before we turn it over to Mr. Kyle. This is my cheater of the new music. I always usually play a new Mero.

Hello, this is Kyle Motor on the Chud Blast, playing the hits and smacking them down. Here are Gross National Productions.

Wow, once again, it's Kyle Motor on the Chud Blast. Wow, what a wild ride, Ron. Wow, we heard Gross National Productions with Can't We All, followed by Plastic Penny with Genevieve. Followed by that, we heard She's a Heartbreaker by Gene Pitney. And it sounded like a live track. That is The Phones with Suspended Animation. And just now we heard The Stompers with I Still Love You. I'm going to play some more music now, starting with Sticks and Stones.

Wonderful. We heard more music. This is the music we heard. We heard Sticks and Stones with Red Light, followed by Tomorrow Night by The Shoes. Then we heard Skuro. That's spelled S-K-U-R-O-W because it's awesome. Skuro with Crimson Lady. And just now we heard the legendary Small Faces doing All or Nothing. Gonna throw it back to DJ 45 Freakout in just a moment. But first we need to hear Baby It's You by Smith. Enjoy.

0: Bison Vegan Fest is back on Saturday, September 26th at Lunny Lake Farm County Park from 11 a.m. to 5 p.m. This family-friendly and fun event is free to attend and features dozens of exhibitors, including food vendors offering vegan baked goods, beverages, and delicious savory options with plenty of gluten-free items available. 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More details about Madison Vegan Fest are available at madisonveganfest.org. 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
1: 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This triple bill highlights three diverse bands who are making waves. Daptone recording artists The Sacred Souls are a seven-piece from San Diego who bring their version of soulies to the masses, complete with smooth harmonies and a retro sound. La Lome released their debut album, The Los Angeles League of Musicians, on Verve Records in 2024. 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The Womack Sisters are the granddaughters of Sam Cooke and the nieces of Bobby Womack. Their sweet, soulful sound rings true to their legacy, but looks forward with their own distinct voice. 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
2: 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This is Carlton King Coleman.

That's one for the Things That Happened file. Carol Bennett doing I Walk the Line. That is a Capitol 45. Before that, we heard from Donnie Brooks, Up to My Ears in Tears, a protest song about a bunch of other records, essentially. That's an Era 45. He had some hits. That one was not a hit. Before that, The Spiders, Why Don't You Love Me? That is on the Mascot label, I believe from Arizona at that point. That is actually the Alice Cooper band in their early days. And we started that off with Carlton King Coleman, The Boo Boo Song Part 1. That is a James Brown production on King from 1970 or 71, I believe. This is The Tokens.

headed east to Baraboo, headed south, ready to sing. Sauk City, Middleton, Madison, 90, 95, Deerfield, Janesville, below.

probably 1965. Before that, Demita Joe doing a banging version of Tennessee Waltz. That's a Mercury 45 from, I don't know, 63, 64. Before that, on Veep, the D-Man did Just Don't Care, doing some fake British Invasion, presumably. Before that, Stick McGee and his Spody Odie Boys drank up all the wine last night on Atlantic. That is a follow-up to Drinking Wine, Spody Odie, obviously. And before that, the Token started that set off on BT Puppy with Nobody But You. I think that might be a Drifters cover, but I didn't look up to see if it's the same song. Time for one more before we turn it back to Kyle. This is Bobby Comstock, an FGG record on Ascot. I'll Make You Glad.

Oh, hello. I did not see you there. This is Kyle Motor, and you're enjoying the Chud Blast. Here's a song by the Cowsills.

Oh, goodness. How about that? Hey, folks, it's Kyle Motor on the Chud Blast. We just heard the Cowsills with Dovermine, followed by Bodine with a song called Travelogue. And then we had a twin spin from Motorhead because I felt like it. We heard Love for Sale, followed by Devils. Time to keep the gravy train that is Chud Blast trucking on through the night. Here's Pure Prairie League.

0: groovy guys and groovy girls. There's a swinging cat, I know you're all into it. He's originally from Elephant's Breath, Idaho. How about a great big hometown welcome for the White Tornado?
1: Hubba, hubba.
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Hello, Kyle Motor here on the Chud Blast. Wow, that got crazy. We heard Pure Prairie League with Woman. Then we heard Honeydew by The Strangeloves. And just now we heard The White Tornado, a.k.a. Gary S. Paxton, with It's Hard to Be a Rock and Roll Star When You're Bald and Fat. Oh, don't I know it, buddy. Speaking of rock stars, I'm going to send it back to Bob in just a moment. But not until we hear from this rock star. This is Oh Sherry by Steve Perry.

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1: 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This is DJ 45 Freakout, and this is Johnny and Jack.

That is the Cats on Federal. I Don't Care No More, probably from 54-ish. Before that, Jimmy Gordon on Challenge. I think that's from 63. Buzz is the name of that song. Somebody Got a Maestro early on. Before that, The Party Favors, You're Not the Marrying Kind. That is on RSVP. And before that, we started that set off with Johnny and Jack, Two Time and Blues, a song they wrote for RCA. This is Jack Barlow.

0: telling what?
1: This concludes this test of the emergency alert system.

for that rail done, or did you finally said something good on Fontana from the mid-60s? Also from the mid-60s, the OJs did Think It Over, Baby on Imperial. Glorious Wilson and the Bells did I Hear Bells, Ding Dong on Fairbanks Records from the early 60s. You can thank Mr. Dave for that one. He saved me some pretty interesting records from an estate sale in Stoughton a few months ago. For that, the Birdwatchers, I'm going to do it to you on Mala. They referenced their hit before that, Girl, I Got News for You, at the end. And we started that off with I Love Country Music by Jack Barlow on Dial. Time for one more before we turn it back to Kyle. This is Betsy Watson. This is another record Dave found in Stoughton. I played the other side, I believe, unless I played the same side. We'll see. A month or so ago. This is on JP.

0: I'm going to kiss you and make you glad. You know I love you, God.
1: Oh, hello, it's Kyle Motor one last time tonight on the Chub Blast, and here is the merry-go-round. Here's the merry-go-round.

Wow, how about that? Kyle Motor here. On the Chubb lesson, I just played The Merry-Go-Round, Had to Run Around, followed by Gonna Learn to Crawl by Sharp Pins from Chicago. Then we heard The Country. That's right, that band is just named The Country. With Highway Perfume, Highway Perfume by The Country. Then we heard 39 by Queen. And just now we heard Kathy Wouldn't Hurt a Fly by Eddie McDuff. Oh my goodness, our time is coming to an end, but not before we play some more songs. Here's some music by The Hollies.

goodness gracious, we heard The Hollies with, Jennifer Eccles, followed by Carl Hendricks doing F Stuff Up. Beep, beep, beep. Then we heard Hal and Jean with Don't Tell Me Lies. And just now we heard Rose Marie by Ernie Freeman. Well, folks, it's been real. Real something. Gonna end it with a smash hit from the early 70s. This is Back When My Hair Was Short by Gun Hill Road. Good night, folks. Good night. See you later. I don't know how it works. Bye.

0: Good morning, Madison. It is 2 a.m. on Wednesday morning, and that means you are tuned in to MAD, Mutually Assured Destruction. I'm your doomsday DJ and host, DJ Siggy. The Madison Common Council meeting was held on September 8th, 2026. Madison alders, residents, and activists attended virtually and in person to speak on whether or not they support Item 60. The majority of those who spoke were in favor of Item 60. We are going to play three public comments from the early part of the council meeting, which pertain directly to Item 60, better known as funding the Office for the Independent Police Monitor, with a mere $28,500. We will be hearing from T, Autumn, and Tessa.
1: Hello, can you hear me now?
2: Oh my God, yes, that's so much better. Thank you.
1: Thank you. My name is T Banks, and I am a resident of District 14. And I support Alder Matthews' resolution to transfer funding of the $28,500 from the Contingency Reserve Fund to the Office of the Independent Monitor for additional staffing and service costs, as they are operating with debilitating shortage in funds in the face of an emergency. An emergency that you all caused. How much in overtime was paid? That was your fault for handling this crisis dangerously and violently. How much are businesses and staples to our community, how much are they suffering due to your negligence and the violence that you let occur? Arrest that killer cop, Killer Kill Peterson. He needs to be in jail. He needs to be accountable for killing Corey Ruiz. The least that you could do is give these pennies so that people that are actually brave enough to hold the cops accountable, because you won't, like the Office of the Independent Monitor, have more funds. The least that you could do for having killer cops occupy our streets is for the staff to provide a full accounting of cost associated with the city's critical incident response between July 22nd, 2026 and September 8th, 2026. Because I bet those hundreds of thousands of dollars could go to the Office of the Independent Monitor. I bet that they could fund the CARES unit 24/7 and make them have their own number. I bet all that money that the city has had to pay out to the past victims of police brutality could fund the true accountability and residents of Madison to intervene instead of armed police. Fully fund the Office of Independent Monitor for the 2027 budget. That's the least you can do. I yield my time.
2: Thank you. And thanks for your persistence.
3: Okay, you can hear me?
2: Yes, please go ahead.
3: Okay. So my name is Autumn Yotsis. I am speaking in support of Item 60. I spoke a lot last meeting, if anyone might remember, but just echoing what I've heard many people say today. This action item has been defanged. There was more money requested for this, but you've put it down at 28,000. Like I heard someone speak a few speakers ago, this is really a stopgap. I just wanted to say that I feel strongly that police oversight needs to be actual oversight, well-staffed, regardless of who is actually in the office and the position. The office itself should be staffed to counteract a police budget that has an really fat budget. I think that it's pretty cheesy that this is coming from the city emergency funds in a time when everybody is hurting financially, maybe including city workers, including other areas that could be addressed. I think it's ridiculous that this money didn't come from our police budget. I personally want police oversight because I've witnessed too much harassment from police to civilians. I think that's all I just want to say. I cede my time.
2: Thank you.
4: Sure do. Can you hear me?
2: Yes, go ahead.
4: Okay, cool. I'm here to urge you all to support agenda item number 60 to fund the OIM $28.5K of over $1.5 million reported in the 2026 contingency fund from the Finance Committee. I'd also like to thank VP Glenn, Alder Matthews, and Monitor Glass for doing your jobs and fighting for the people. The city of Madison has the blood of Corey Ruiz on its hands. The least you can do is to fund the accountability process. We cannot close our eyes to the disparities. If we do not have someone analyzing the data demonstrating the disparities, we can't fix them. For instance, this is a lovely little law statute, whatever, I obtained from the data analyst. It's 62.09 parentheses 13A. And this says, the chief of police, it's not written in there, but it's by context, shall obey all lawful written orders of the mayor or common council. And I would urge you, both the mayor or the common council, to direct the chief of police to suspend Keel Badinger Peterson indefinitely. That is a power that you appear to have, and that seems like something that you should be doing. I watched the violent response to the civil disobedience by police raiding the memorial, and it was brutal, and it was nasty, and it was, frankly, you declared war on a peaceful protest, and the people will never forget that. And to hear the mayor clutching her pearls at curse words is frankly ridiculous. I debated whether or not to read you George Carlin's 7 words you can't say on TV, but I'll spare you the fuckery. Thanks.
0: There you have it, folks. The people have spoken. If you're interested in listening to the entire almost 6-hour Madison Common Council meeting recording, it is available for free via the City of Madison, Wisconsin YouTube page. Hey everybody, if you're just tuning in, I'm DJ Siggy. I'm your Doomsday DJ and host. I'm here every Wednesday 2 until 5 a.m. The bed music you hear behind my voice is a live recording of my retro gamer set that I did at Gibbs this past Friday, September 11th, God's favorite holiday. I sincerely hope you enjoy. It is an hour and 25 minutes of music. If anybody's interested, I am making digital CD copies of this set, and I would lovingly distribute that to anybody who's interested. But if you know that you're receiving a copy of this, you know you're receiving a copy of this, so don't worry. And folks, here's the plan for the rest of the episode. After the live recording of the DJ set is over, we're going to switch gears and do a full album spin of Business by Britpunk duo The Meffs, M-E-F-F-S. It has been a pleasure talking to the band, namely Lily of the band, the front person and vocalist. And not only chatting about their insights on this music and what it means, but the DIY culture, the DIY ethos, and of course, the beauty that music brings us all together. I hope you enjoy the album spin coming up after the DJ set. And then we're going to close out the night with a classic musical score, also known as Pirates of the Caribbean, The Curse of the Black Pearl. I'm DJ Siggy. Let's get into this live DJ set.

I'm who it ain't enough. Yeah, them Cartier shades got you feeling hella buff. And your shawty lick her lips like she gumming on that stuff, huh? Your shawty number one, so it's ace up. Ain't benching on my blues, I ain't lifting weights up. Baby bump with my shit, she gon' turn the blaze up. I ain't talking about the cards when I tell her face up.

Siggy saying good morning again. You just heard a song that I mixed myself called This Is Why I'm a Corvette. The entire set that you just heard was a live recording from a retro gamer set that I did at Gibbs Bar. Most of those songs were actual soundtracks from video games, and it was so cool putting this together, playing it, recording it. Even during this set, a group of really cool people came up to me and said, hey, it's Ethiopian New Year. They're about to go into 2020. It's 2019 there right now. I genuinely did not know what to do with that information. I was like, oh God, I hope they're not about to go through COVID and have the whole shutdown, because that would be absolutely terrible. I'm wishing Ethiopia the best with their brand new year. If you like the songs you just heard, again, I will be making digital CD copies of this. I will also do my best to have the track listing available to all of you. All right, folks, without further ado, we're going to switch gears and get into this full album spin by Britpunk duo The Mefs. It has been a pleasure listening to your guys' music all the way across the pond here. And shout out to Lily and Lewis, wishing you guys so much success. Here they are with Business.

Welcome back, mad people, mad men, mad women. You are tuned in to Mad with DJ Siggy. You just heard a bonus track by Britpunk duo The Meffs. Before that, you heard their live demo called Modern, also known as Keep Up. Before that, Like Gravity, God Complex, So Modern, Love to Lose, Disorder, also known as Wake Up, Fight, Law, Dirty Business, Where Did It All Go Wrong, What a Nightmare, and Dreamin'. If you like what you just heard, you can find my playlist at DJ Siggy Spinatron. Just search that in your browser, DJ Ciggy Spinatron, Spinitron. Coming up next, I have a classic, literally a classical music score in store for you. Here is the 2003 classic, or should I say classical album, by composer Claus Badelt and producer Hans Zimmer. Pirates of the Caribbean, The Curse of the Black Pearl. I'm DJ Siggy, your captain, doomsday host, and DJ. We will see you again next Wednesday, right at 2 a.m. Love you. Mwah.

0: If you are still tuned in, or if you just tuned in, you're a real one, as I like to say. 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I'm here every Wednesday, 2 until 5 a.m., and as always, stick around for a musical offering with Ina Fauché for 3 hours of beautiful choral music, news and weather updates, and so much more. 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
0: What's up? 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I have the distinct pleasure of chatting with Lily from The Mefs. What's up, Lily?
2: What's up? All good. I am so far away from you right now.
0: Yeah,
2: it feels unreal.
0: Where are you right now?
2: So I'm in a county called Essex, which is the south of England.
0: Oh, yeah.
2: You're very far. What time is it there?
0: I believe it's 10 in the morning here.
2: Nice. 4 in the afternoon here.
0: Oh, good. Okay, well, I'm glad I was able to catch you in your afternoon because I wanted to schedule it out right. So,
2: yeah, no, all good.
0: Right on. So are you from Essex or, like, where are you from originally?
2: Yeah. Born and raised. So I lived in a little town about 30 minutes away from where I live now. But yeah, I've never really moved away. I think I'm on the road all the time, that it doesn't matter where I live.
0: No, it never really leaves you as a person, you know?
2: Nah.
0: Well, sure. Cheers. That's so cool. I semi-recently talked to some people from Napalm Death, and they had a lot of good to say about Essex and just, like, there are places where they've called home and there are places that they've moved to, but they still think of that as their home. So it's like a place I'd love to visit someday.
2: Hey, I mean, that's rare. Not like Essex is that place where it doesn't matter where you travel around the country, everyone hates you. Yeah, it's that place. So if you're going to go anywhere, go to Manchester.
0: I don't know. There's something about that reputation, though, that might intrigue me. So I might have to go to both places, just to be fair.
2: All right. Hit us up. We'll sort you out with the hotspots.
0: Well, absolutely. Thank you so much. And I want to give a huge shout out to Discipline PR. I've been in contact with them this year, and they put me in touch with your music, and I have not been able to stop listening. And I wanted to talk a little bit about your new EP. Where did it all go wrong? Can you tell us a little bit about the recording process?
2: Yeah. So it's part of a long play. So we got the first 3 tracks that are out now. And then the rest will be out in September. But the recording process was slightly different. We were touring our last record quite hard. We were doing like hundreds of shows. So I wasn't writing during that time. And then we were like, we need to record something new. Like, when this touring like routine is done, we need to have something else to put out. So we literally went in the studio like January this year and, yeah, spent a couple of weeks with Dan Weller and, yeah, bashed out like just our sickest work, I think. We're like really proud of how it's come out. Like, it's just heavier than anything we've done before. It's more vulnerable than anything we've done before. It's just like, it's exactly the record we wanted to make at this time.
0: I'm so happy to hear it because you can just tell by listening to it, that volume is there. It's like, it's just coming from you. The vocals, the guitar, the drums, like I'm obsessed with the instrumentation in there. And I know in the past, you guys have definitely like recorded with Frank Turner and stuff. Is he like a friend? Is he very helpful in the process? Can you tell us a little bit about that?
2: Yeah. He's become a really good friend. He's, he's quite talked about sort of where we're from. He moved here a little while ago and then quite quickly left. So that's another reason not to come to Essex, because he came and went as quick as anything. Yeah, when he moved here, we got to know him. And yeah, he just became a really good friend. And within that, we went back to him twice to record records. And he just elevated everything. You know, he was like, let me introduce you to a mate who might want to put your record out. And it was Fat Mike from NoFX. And there's like little old us just sat there like, what?
3: Yeah.
2: Yeah, like what? Like what? So yeah, he's been like instrumental in like that initial part of our growth for real. And like just watching his touring schedule and how hard he works is something is pretty iconic, I've got to say.
3: Well, absolutely. And I mean, I know for sure Fat Mike is rooted in so much music that we listen to here in the US literally all the time. NoFX, so much. And that kind of takes me to my next point, which is you guys have an upcoming tour and you're going to be opening for Joan Jett. That's sick.
2: Oh, mate.
3: Bro, are you okay? Like, can I ask you, did this artist inspire you at some point in your life? Or I'm just curious to know about that, because that's a pretty epic show.
2: There's like, me and Lewis are quite different to other musicians, we always think. And the main reason is like, neither of us can read music, neither of us grew up playing music. Like particularly, we love music, obviously, like the majority of kids like music. But so when we're asked like, who's your inspiration, like who's your guitar hero, who's your drum hero, we're like, no one. Lewis is like, you, and I'm like, you. Like we can't really name those people apart from Joan Jett and the Black Arts. Like, it's, you know, there's very few people like X Ray Specs. Polystyrene is another one for me, but like Joan Jett, I remember seeing Joan Jett on telly in that like leather outfit, just looking like she just owned it. Do you know what I mean? She just owns it. Like, if you don't like it, don't watch. It was that sort of attitude. That's what I channel in my daily life, let alone on stage. So it's unreal. Yeah.
3: No, that's so awesome. I'm so happy to hear that, because she is absolutely one of the most hardest punkers out there. Somebody who actively is in the scene and actively helps produce albums and puts them out. Yeah, I don't know. I've seen her in concert many times. Yeah, just life altering, you know. She is an OG. She's the original gangster for sure. Ah, well, congrats to you and Lewis. That's awesome. If I could come see the tour, I absolutely would. But here I am, all the way in the Midwest. So okay.
2: For once we have the upper hand. For once we have a really sick artist who's playing. That's good. I like it.
3: Yes. No, be hype. I saw that in the tour lineup and I said, I have got to ask them about that, because that's pretty cool. You guys are on a path. I don't know what path, but you're on a path. And I'm here to say, hey. And also, like, I'm really excited to spin the EP on the air. That's going to be good.
2: Hell yeah. It sounds big. We're very excited.
3: Hell yeah. Okay. Well, I wanted to ask, what does the do-it-yourself or DIY ethos mean to you, mean to the band?
2: I mean, we started DIY. It's been there since the beginning. We just started as two people that wanted to make music. There were no shortcuts. There were no, you know, backhanders. There was nothing. There was no sort of like route in. So for us, the whole DIY culture is like embraced us, because we went around the country and we played every grassroots venue that would have us, like all of them. And I was talking about this a couple of days ago, like when we started, we did a tour and it was like 22 shows or something, or 21 shows in 22 days in like the smallest, sweatiest venues. And we drove in a little Citroen C4 car with all our gear, a roof rack with bin bags full of like anything we could sell. And that's how we started. And I think when you start in that way, that ethos is always with you. Do you know what I mean? There's always that element of like, you want to be in control of what's happening next. And that's why, like, we don't have a manager, we don't have management, because we want to do it. Like, we want to be in control of that part of like our creativity, of all of that side of things. And the DIY culture, I don't think, is just about, you know, saying no to everyone and wanting to be completely independent. It's about, for us, like, creating this team around us, you know. So we got these people that we trust, like you mentioned discipline earlier, like meeting them and chatting to them, it's sick. It was the same, it was the, like, it was the perfect ethos that, you know, that you can just tell, you can just tell, it's just the vibes. And like, we've got that from like our booking agent. It's just one guy who went independent, so he went independent of all the major booking agencies, and we went with him because he was our guy. And to me, that is like all embracing of the DIY ethos. It's like creating your own path rather than just jumping on whatever's big, or jumping on, you know, just, yeah, just jumping on a trend or something. That's not DIY. That's lazy.
3: Yes. No, mic drop. I'm going to drop. I don't have a mic, but drop. I'm going to drop a pen, because mic drop. The DIY ethos is exactly why I'm here as well. I'm a volunteer radio DJ, and I've been doing it in my city for just less than 2 years, but I've been doing it.
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6: 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I'm Michael Stein.
5: 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Madison to Palestine, updates and shining the light on complicity. Tonight at 5:30, you're invited to a presentation featuring Linda Lowe of the Women's International League for Peace and Freedom. She will discuss the October 10th People's Tribunal on U.S. complicity with Gaza, which will hold the U.S. government accountable for its complicity in the genocide in Gaza. It starts tonight at 5:30 at Christ Presbyterian Church, 944 East Gorham Street. What is the role of the public university in civic education and civil dialogue? Tonight at 6, that question will be addressed by UW-Madison Interim Chancellor Eric Wilcotts, and Harvard professor Jane Kamensky. They will discuss the important role of public universities in civic education and civil dialogue. This free presentation happens tonight at 6 in the new Irving and Dorothy Levy Hall on the UW campus. That's at 232 North Park Street. Have something to point out? 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
4: 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I'm your host, Ina Fauché, and I have 3 hours of lovely choral music to share with you. But before we start with that, let's have a little weather forecast for the rest of this week. It's currently 61 degrees in Madison. The forecast for today calls for mostly cloudy skies, with a high temperature reaching 71, low overnight dropping down to 62. For Thursday, mostly cloudy with a 30% chance of rain, high of 71, low overnight down to 59. For Friday, mostly cloudy with a 70% chance of storms, high of 68, low overnight down to 61. For Saturday, mostly cloudy with thunderstorms likely throughout the day and evening, high of 72, low overnight down to 60. Then for Sunday, mostly cloudy with a 40% chance of rain, high of 64. This hour we have a disc featuring music of composer Pedro de Cristo. It's called Magnificat. Marian Antiphons and Missa Salve Regina. Performed by Cupertinos under the direction of Luis Toscano. We'll hear first the Magnificat Octavitani. We'll follow that with Salve Regina, settings 1 through 4, then the Missa Salve Regina. Following that will be Alma Redemptoris Mater, Ave Regina Caelorum, Stabat Mater, Regina Caeli, Beata Dei Genitrix for 5 parts, Sancta et Immaculata, and finishing with Ave Maria. And that disc is on the Hyperion record label. Music of Pedro de Cristo.

We've been listening to music of Pedro de Cristo from the disc Magnificat, featuring Cupertinos, under the direction of Luis Toscano. Right now we're hearing Beata Dei Genitrix for five parts. Before that we had Regina Caeli, Stabat Mater, Ave Regina, Alma Redemptoris Mater, Missa Salve Regina, Salve Regina, Magnificat, and Magnificat Octavitani. And that disc is on the Hyperion record label. Stay tuned for more music coming up next hour. That's following a couple of announcements. 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
1: FPC Live presents Herb Alpert and the Tijuana Brass at the Orpheum Theater on Saturday, September 19th. Born into a musical family in Los Angeles, Herb Alpert teamed up with producer Lou Adler in the late 50s and began a career as a songwriter. After a visit to Tijuana, Alpert multi-tracked his trumpet onto a rejected song and scored his first hit, The Lonely Bull. In 1965, the classic album Whipped Cream and Other Delights outsold the Beatles and Frank Sinatra, and not only launched massive tours, but coincided with Alpert founding A&M Records. Herb Alpert is back on the road at 91 with a new Tijuana brass band playing all your favorites along with a multimedia show and a Q&A with the audience. More information is available at madisonorpheum.com. FPC Live presents Herb Alpert and the Tijuana Brass at the Orpheum Theater on Saturday, September 19th. 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
2: 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And this is a musical offering, which is on every Wednesday morning from 5 till 8. I'm your host, Ina Fauché, and I have some more music coming up for us here in just a moment. But first, let's have a little weather update. It's currently 61 degrees in Madison. The forecast for today calls for mostly cloudy skies, with a high temperature reaching 71, low overnight dropping down to 62. For Thursday, mostly cloudy with a 30% chance of rain showers, high of 71, low overnight down to 59. For Friday, mostly cloudy with a 70% chance of storms, high of 68, low overnight down to 61. For Saturday, mostly cloudy with thunderstorms likely throughout the day and evening, high of 72, low overnight down to 60. Then for Sunday, mostly cloudy with a 40% chance of rain, high of 64. This hour we have a disc called Like to a Flower, choral music by Annabelle Rooney, performed by the Choir of Christ College, Cambridge, under the direction of David Rowland. We'll hear first Keep Me as the Apple of the Eye, followed by Preces, Psalm 54, Magnificat in Nunc Dimittis in A minor, The God of Love, My Shepherd Is, Mass in C sharp minor, Drop, Drop, Slow Tears, Thou Art My Life, Unto the Hills Mine Eyes I Lift, Jesu Dulcis Memoria, Ave Verum Corpus, Tis Winter Now, and possibly Surrexit Christus and Truth from the Earth. And if there's time, Lullaby. And that disc is on the Regent record label. Music of Annabelle Rooney. Of course, we'll interrupt at 6:30 with the Insurgent Radio Kiosk.

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2: 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Purple martins nest in large colonies, leveraging their numbers to warn away and defend against predators. 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We are stronger together. 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

0: The American Red Cross has declared a national blood crisis. Blood donations have fallen to a four-year summer low. Patients facing cancer, traumatic injuries, sickle cell disease, and other serious medical conditions depend on blood donors. You can donate blood this afternoon from 1 to 6 at the Black Business Hub and make a life-saving difference for patients. That's a blood drive today from 1 to 6 at Black Business Hub, 2222 South Park Street. Madison to Palestine, updates and shining the light on complicity. Tonight at 5:30, you're invited to a presentation featuring Linda Lowe of the Women's International League for Peace and Freedom. She will discuss the October 10th People's Tribunal on U.S. complicity with Gaza, which will hold the U.S. government accountable for its complicity in the genocide in Gaza. It starts tonight at 5:30 at Christ Presbyterian Church, 944 East Gorham Street. What is the role of the public university in civic education and civil dialogue? Tonight at 6, that question will be addressed by UW-Madison Interim Chancellor Eric Wilcotts and Harvard professor Jane Kamensky. They will discuss the important role of public universities in civic education and civil dialogue. This free presentation happens tonight at 6 in the new Irving and Dorothy Levy Hall on the UW campus. That's at 232 North Park Street. Have something to point out? Want to get your thoughts on the air and into the community? 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I'm Gilgamesh. 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

We've been listening to music of Annabelle Rooney from the disc Like to a Flower, featuring the choir of Christ College, Cambridge, under the direction of David Rowland. Right now we're hearing Lullaby. Before that we had Truth from the Earth, Surrexit Christus, Tis Winter Now, Ave Verum Corpus, Jesu Dulcis Memoria, Unto the Hills Mine Eyes I Lift, Thou Art My Life, Drop, Drop, Slow Tears, The Mass in C-sharp minor, The God of Love My Shepherd Is, Magnificat in Nunc Dimittis, Psalm 54, Preces, and we began with Keep Me as the Apple of the Eye, and that disc is on the Regent record label. Stay tuned for more music coming up following a couple of announcements. 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

0: Attention art lovers, mark your calendars for September 19th and 20th for a road trip to visit some of Wisconsin's artists in their home studios located throughout the region. 33 artists will participate this year in 15 locations from Madison to the north down to Blanchardville, with several inviting stops in between, including those in Brooklyn, Fitchburg, Oregon, and Stoughton. 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We also maintain a gallery in the Oregon Art Center at 134 Janesville Street in Oregon, Wisconsin, a location that will be included in this tour. 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
1: Farley's House of Pianos presents the 2026 Salon Piano Series, kicking off on Saturday, September 26, with pianist Ariel Lanyi. The Salon Piano Series is an intimate, personal concert setting that allows audiences to get close to the music and experience live music the way it was meant to be heard. Born in Jerusalem, Ariel Lanyi started at the Royal Academy of Music in London. He has been praised for a playing style that displays honesty, integrity, and modesty with an uncontaminated sound. 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The 2026 Salon Piano Series begins with a concert from pianist Ariel Lanyi on Saturday, September 26 at Farley's House of Pianos, 6522 Siebold Road in Madison. 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
2: 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I'm your host, Ina Foshe. I have some more music coming up for us here in just a moment, but first let's have a little weather update. It's currently 63 degrees in Madison. The forecast for today calls for mostly cloudy skies, with a high temperature reaching 71, low overnight dropping down to 62. For Thursday, mostly cloudy with a 30% chance of rain, high of 71, low overnight down to 59. For Friday, mostly cloudy with a 70% chance of storms, high of 68, low overnight down to 61. For Saturday, mostly cloudy with thunderstorms likely throughout the day and evening, high of 72, low overnight down to 60. Then for Sunday, mostly cloudy with a 40% chance of rain, high of 64. This hour, we have a couple of different discs to sample, the first of which is called Ascension, and it features music of James Dunlop, performed by Portsmouth Cathedral Choir under the direction of David Price. We'll hear first Ascension Fanfare, followed by I Must Leave, Presence of 11, Westminster Quarters, Ave Maria Chant, A Hunting Hall Suite, and following that, Deal, Windrush, Ascend, Miracle, and Hero's Tide, music of James Dunlop.

We've been listening to music of James Dunlop from the disc Ascension, featuring the Portsmouth Cathedral Choir under the direction of David Price. We just heard Hero's Tide, before that Miracle, Ascend, Wind Rush, Deal, Hunting Hall Suite, Movements 1 and 2, Ave Maria, Westminster Quarters, Presence of 11, I Must Leave, and we began with Ascension Fanfare. And we have a few more minutes left in the show, so we're going to listen to some selections from a disc called Luminosity, featuring the composer James Whitburn. And this is performed, this is performed by Komotio under the direction of Matthew Berry. And that disc is on the Naxos record label. We're going to hear three movements from Luminosity.

We've been listening to some selections from the piece Luminosity. We had Lux in Tenebris, and right now we're hearing Silence, first and third movements, performed by Komotsio under the direction of Matthew Berry. And that's on a disc called Luminosity, featuring music of James Whitburn on the Naxos record label. Stay tuned for the 8 o'clock buzz with Jan Miyasaki. It's coming up next. I'll be back next week. Until then, I hope that your week is full of great music. 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

0: This is Christian Knutson and Sarah Hopeful with your local news, coming to you from the WORT studios on Bedford Street in beautiful downtown Madison. Here are your Tuesday headlines.
1: Wisconsin is one of 21 states suing the Trump regime over a new policy that allows the federal government to deny green cards to immigrants who use social safety net programs, the Associated Press reports. The lawsuit argues this rule exceeded the executive's statutory authority and changed the widely held understanding of the law in creating the rule. The U.S. Department of Homeland Security, a named defendant, downplayed the negative ramifications of the rule in a statement, implying that non-citizens removing themselves from welfare programs would be a desirable outcome. The lawsuit is being spearheaded by the New York Attorney General Office, and the case was filed in the federal court in Manhattan.
0: A U.S. Supreme Court ruling that blocked the Trump regime's attempts to control how absentee ballots are mailed will allow local election officials in Wisconsin to proceed with usual processes, the Milwaukee Journal Sentinel reports. Local clerks in Wisconsin have already started sending out absentee ballots after assurance from the Wisconsin Elections Commission that any new rules would not be in place to affect this election. The Trump regime appealed directly to the U.S. Supreme Court after a federal district judge extended the order blocking the new rules. The unsigned opinion from the higher court found that the U.S. Postal Service is unlikely to win on the merits of the case and sided with the district court judge in blocking the rule. In a social media post, President Donald Trump continued to criticize mail-in voting, calling it corrupt without citing any evidence and despite the fact that he regularly votes by mail.
1: The Federal Aviation Administration has begun its investigation into a plane crash into Lake Wausau last Saturday, Wisconsin Public Radio reports. Republican gubernatorial candidate Tom Tiffany and a pilot were the only two occupants of the plane, which experienced engine trouble that prompted an emergency landing. Neither Tiffany or the pilot was significantly injured in the crash. The aircraft has been successfully recovered from the lake and now will be a focus of the FAA investigation, which may take months to complete.
0: A new lawsuit filed by the conservative Wisconsin Institute for Law and Liberty is challenging the legality of the state's minority teacher loan program, Wisconsin Public Radio reports. Implemented with bipartisan support, the loan program is an effort to support teachers from minority communities in order to have the teaching workforce better reflect the makeup of the state generally. The Wisconsin Institute for Law and Liberty has racked up legal wins challenging programs like these, arguing that the legal definition of discrimination should include programs that assist individuals on a racial basis. The program allows minority teachers to have up to $30,000 of their student debt forgiven and costs the state around $260,000 in the 2025-26 school year.
1: The controversial Line 5 pipeline that crosses northern Wisconsin returned to service this week after needing to shut down following a major gas leak in late August, reports Wisconsin Public Radio. Line 5, which carries 23 million gallons of crude oil and natural gas daily, released around 1.3 million gallons of natural gas during a spill caused by a truck crashing into an excavation site. In the aftermath, the Wisconsin Department of Natural Resources has asked Enbridge, the pipeline's owner, to cease working on a bypass around the gas leak, citing the lack of state approvals. In a statement, Wisconsin DNR Secretary Karen Hyun said Enbridge has demonstrated a pattern of noncompliance in regards to obeying state permitting laws for construction, and she is frustrated with the firm's disregard for the environment.
0: Tariffs have cost the average Wisconsin household a little over $2,000 since January 2025, according to a report from the National Taxpayers Union Foundation. The burden of tariffs have not been uniformly distributed, with the new tax especially onerous for building materials and mechanical parts, reports the Milwaukee Journal Sentinel. This report estimates that the total cost of tariffs in Wisconsin have been around $5.5 billion. Tariffs have been a favored tool of the Trump regime, which has imposed both broad charges on all imports, as well as targeting specific nations and industries. Economists warn that the true cost of tariffs may take time to be felt as companies adjust their prices and their supply chains to account for this tax. And those were the headlines.
2: FPC Live presents Herb Alpert and the Tijuana Brass at the Orpheum Theater on Saturday, September 19th. Born into a musical family in Los Angeles, Herb Alpert teamed up with producer Lou Adler in the late 50s and began a career as a songwriter. After a visit to Tijuana, Alpert multi-tracked his trumpet onto a rejected song and scored his first hit, The Lonely Bull. In 1965, the classic album Whipped Cream and Other Delights outsold the Beatles and Frank Sinatra, and not only launched massive tours, but coincided with Albert founding A&M Records. Herb Alpert is back on the road at 91 with a new Tijuana brass band playing all your favorites along with a multimedia show and a Q&A with the audience. More information is available at madisonorpheum.com. FPC Live presents Herb Alpert and the Tijuana Brass at the Orpheum Theater on Saturday, September 19th. 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

0: yolk. Free dirt. Knock me on the head. I'm about to be just fine. And hot prods. Tune in, turn up. With WORT DJs breaking it down between sets. WORT is proud to have the support of the Wilmar Neighborhood Association in providing the facilities for the WORT Underground Stage, which comes to you on Sunday, September 20th, in the 800 block of Williamson Street.
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Good morning. It is Wednesday, September 16th, and this is the 8 o'clock buzz. I'm Jan Miyasaki, and this morning I'll be speaking with Emily DeVito. Emily DeVito is a senior advisor for economic policy at Groundwork Collaborative, and they work to shift how we understand and talk about the economy, and they fight to change economic policy and narratives in order to build public power, break up concentrations of private power, and deliver true opportunity and prosperity for all. Emily DeVito was the lead researcher of a story posted at Groundwork Collaborative's website last week, the title, Benched, The Rising Costs of Following Sports in America. She says, for fans watching games at home, streaming services and tailgating staples are now coming with steep price tags. Nearly 6 in 10 sports fans say they've skipped watching games in the past year because it was too expensive, with 32% saying that's happened many times. So stay tuned to hear from Emily DeVito. And then later I'll be speaking with Kevin Camps, executive director of Don't Waste Michigan. I'm based in Kalamazoo. They're fighting to shut down and keep shut down the aging dangerous nuclear power plant at Palisades. And Palisades is located on the Lake Michigan shore in Covert Township. And they have appealed, along with Michigan Safe Energy Future, to the Sixth Circuit U.S. Court of Appeals in Cincinnati, as well as in the District of Columbia, a decision to restart the long-closed Palisades reactor. So stay tuned to hear from Kevin Camps with some updates. Stay tuned, and we'll be right back.

0: It is 13 minutes after 8, and thank you to Emily DeVito. I got my message to her across, and she's coming on earlier than expected. Emily DeVito is the Senior Advisor for Economic Policy at Groundwork Collaborative, and they work to shift how we understand and talk about the economy, and they fight to change economic policy and narratives in order to build public power, break up concentrations of private power, and deliver true opportunity and prosperity for all. Emily DeVito was the lead researcher of a story posted at Groundwork Collaborative's website last week. Check it out. It was on September 9th, titled Benched: The Rising Costs of Following Sports in America. She says for fans watching games at home, streaming services and tailgating staples come with steep price tags. And what we know is that nearly 6 in 10 sports fans say they've skipped watching a game in the past year because it was too expensive, and 32% of saying that happened many times. So welcome. Good morning. Thank you for joining me early. I'm Emily DeVito. There we go. Good morning, Emily DeVito.
1: Good morning. Thank you for having me.
0: Thank you. Thank you for joining me. Hey, before we jump into this research project, what was the origins of this piece? Why did you decide to look at the costs of watching major sports?
1: Yeah, I mean, so it's fall, right? It is starting to feel like it, thankfully, after a very hot summer. And I think for a lot of people, myself included, fall kind of connotes the start of a couple of major sports seasons, football, hockey, we're wrapping up baseball season. And I think just like as fans, as consumers, we sort of sat around and said like, oh my gosh, it's so much worse this year. It's been getting worse over the last several years. And this year in particular, there's been a lot, in the news about various streaming deals, mergers, price hikes, obviously food prices across the board are going up. So we thought it'd be fun, as much as thinking about how much a part of life is getting more expensive can be fun, to look at the actual impact to sports fans across the country.
0: And want to make sure we talk about the cost of streaming sports and subscriber fees, right? But let's just talk about the food. You talk about tailgating staples costing more.
1: Yeah. So we looked at just sort of a basic basket of what like folks might buy if they're interested in doing some kind of a tailgate or a cookout. And those prices are really high. It's about 10% higher than a year ago, and about over 13% higher than before Trump took office. And some pretty critical staples, if you're doing a tailgate or cookout, are up even more. Ketchup is up nearly 16%, ground beef nearly 15%, hot dogs 12%. And so what we were able to find is put a number essentially on how much extra it's costing you this year to do kind of a quintessential fall sports activity, just kind of grill out.
0: Now, I know when you looked at the profits that were being made, did you also look at that for the streamers? Are you also seeing that for food? Are food producers stiffing us?
1: Yeah, well, so there are some reasons why food is going up. They almost all source back to this administration and Donald Trump. So things like the erratic tariff policy, tomatoes have a pretty hefty tariff on them that contributes for some of the increase in ketchup, things that have tomatoes, obviously tomatoes for hamburgers and the like. But we also see a pretty big impact from his war in Iran as well. So, obviously gas prices are really high. Folks are paying for that in other ways, to fill up their cars. But, it's also raising the price of transportation and refrigeration, packaging for food, and all of that kind of trickles down. We do also see, and we looked at a bunch of earnings calls, corporate earnings calls to kind of track this through line, that companies are using a lot of that external chaos, that chaos in the Middle East with tariffs, to as an excuse to maybe cut back on how much is included in traditional packaging, so something like shrinkflation, and otherwise kind of pad their margins and kind of chalk it up to the general economic dysfunction right now. And streamers are facing a different set of implications for fans, but the subscriptionification of just basically everything has really come for sports, we find. So, you know, leagues, football leagues, baseball leagues can sell media rights to the highest bidder. They've done this for a while. But with the advent and segmentation of so many different streaming services, you have regional broadcast networks, you have things like Amazon Prime and Hulu and YouTube TV. What they've ended up doing is segmenting a bunch of games across a ton of different platforms. And so, you know, it's been well reported over the years that just the price of a basic Netflix subscription, so to speak, has gone up. But what we really see happening if you're a big fan of the Packers or the Brewers is that you might actually have to carry several different streaming subscriptions to be able to watch all of those games. So it really adds up.
0: Yes, you write that they're also streaming platforms are using sports as a subscriber acquisition tool, right? So to get them to join, but really forcing them to join. And then you say that they've always been able to auction off to the highest bidder, but now, so there's no rule against that.
1: Yeah, no. And like I said, I think that a version of this has been going on for a really long time. But because so many people had cable, relied on maybe like an antenna or just basic cable, they didn't necessarily notice because their cable provider had access to a lot of the games, especially if you were in the local media market of the team you're a fan of. So what's changing is that that these streamers have, one, kind of popped up. You know, I mean, there's not just Netflix and Hulu and Prime that have been around for several years. There's increasingly like MLB Plus, ESPN Plus, the Hockey Channel, the Tennis Channel, like all of these different niche providers really trying to corner a part of the market increasingly of sports fans. But they have seen sort of the dedication, the fervent fan base of sports as an opportunity to kind of hook people and get them to subscribe. So, you know, if I'm a Green Bay fan and I have to have a Prime account to watch the Christmas Day game, I'm gonna do the math, but I'm more than likely to sign up. Maybe I sign up with the intention of canceling and just forget to cancel. Maybe I sign up and realize that behind the paywall, there's other content that I'm interested in. In either of those scenarios, that's really good for the streamer. That results in them getting another customer hooked and paying out monthly.
0: So what's happened is that the leagues, you know, split media rights for each game, whether it's a regular season or a playoff game, and then they just auction it to the highest bidder. So it's just a patchwork.
1: Yeah, exactly. So, you know, even a Packers fan with cable would still need Amazon Prime and Netflix this season to watch every game. There are four games, including, like I mentioned, a pretty, you know, high audience Christmas Day game against the Bears, have been auctioned off to streamers only. So, to be able to cover your team from the start of the season to the end of the season, you need to kind of piece together access to a bunch of different private streamers. And these go for, you know, $9, $10, sometimes like $20 a month, depending on which package you're signing up for and if you can tolerate the ads.
0: Now, you write that this wasn't always the industry's approach. Can you talk about the olden days?
1: Yeah, so like I mentioned, that the proliferation of streamers is really where we see a lot of this just kind of skyrocket. But this didn't used to be the case necessarily. We had, you know, for instance, a lot of teams were I'm sorry, a lot of teams were still selling their media rights, but to cable providers or regional broadcast networks that were then making sure that you know, local fans in a particular media market had access. The NFL, I think, became, because of, as we write, Pete Rozelle kind of prioritized accessibility. It was about pooling rights and selling them collectively so that games aired across the same network. Maybe, you know, all regular season games were on CBS, or all regular season games and all playoff games were on CBS, rather than being kind of carved up by team. But that is no longer the case. The leagues, led really by MLB, but all the leagues essentially do this at this point, have realized that they can, by selling, you know, game-to-game rights and team-to-team rights, they can really double dip, essentially. And so that's the way of doing things that we have right now. And that's why if you're a fan of one particular team, you have to go to a bunch of different providers to be able to access the games. It's never the case that, you know, you just know exactly where the game is going to be. You have to do a little bit of digging in advance and make sure that you have access to it if you want to catch a Sunday game.
0: Now, the teams themselves are launching their own, paid apps is what you're saying, right?
1: Yes. Some leagues are launching their own apps, but really what's happening is the teams themselves are able to sell off the media rights. So instead of just the NFL selling the exclusive rights to all NFL regular season games, the Bucks, the Chargers, the Packers, the Patriots, it's all of those teams individually deciding who and where and for how much these games go for. And so that's why you kind of end up with this really segmented network of maybe the Packers are playing the Bucks, and because of a deal with that the Bucks have and the Packers have, there it's on Prime, but maybe a different game is on CBS, just regular cable. So that's kind of the network we've found ourselves in right now.
0: And even if a team, I'm reading, even if a team launches their own app, they could sell it right in the middle of the season.
1: Sure.
0: And that
1: happens. Yeah. So that's, you know, I think we've really lost some of what made following sports, especially over generations, pretty magical, is the loyalty, both the fan loyalty to the franchise, but also the franchise loyalty to the fans. And what we see now is fans having a really hard time just sometimes even figuring out where to watch the game, because as the monetization of sports centers more and more in media rights and not actually sports, so to speak, you know, that has a totally different business model. Those folks are willing to wheel and deal with, you know, different priorities in mind, namely profit, but not necessarily fan access, and certainly not fan affordability.
0: And there've always been blackouts of a sort, but it's gotten worse.
1: Yeah, there's always been blackouts. This has been, you know, I know this has been a huge issue in Wisconsin in particular. And mechanically, they happen because leagues sell these exclusive local broadcast rights to regional sports networks or a local station. The NFL does have some rules where the game has to be accessible for free, but it doesn't necessarily define within what jurisdiction. So you have some games maybe are free in one media market, but not in neighboring media market. And as you know, I mean, you know, fandoms cross state lines, of course, but also some of these states are really, really big, and you might be a fan of a team that's actually not that close to you geographically, but still in your state. And this is what we've sort of ended up with. You know, this is not new at all, and it's not just Wisconsin. Places like Denver, the Nuggets, and Avalanche have been blacked out from their own regional network for over 6 years. It was just last year that they got access again. New Yorkers have experienced a similar phenomenon and missed some pretty critical playoff runs by the Knicks and the Rangers. And because of how many more players there are in the media segmentation space, these apps, these different providers, because of the struggling, how much regional broadcast networks are struggling as they try to compete with these really big media conglomerates, that's happening just more and more.
0: So you were able to calculate what it would cost for a fan. Were you able to, you know, you mentioned the earnings calls on the food. We could kind of get insight into who was, how profits were increasing, somebody's making a lot more money.
1: Yeah, for sure. Yes, that's a great idea. We just because of the lag time in earnings calls, we don't see much that covers this current time period where they're, you know, executives are likely to be talking about sports at the start of the NFL season. But I think that's for sure something we'll keep an eye on as we listen to Q3 earnings calls in the future.
0: But right now, we do have an idea of how much fans are paying if they want.
1: For sure.
0: And they don't like it.
1: No, not at all. I mean, it's pretty ridiculous. Again, that's sort of depending, but to get full access to NFL would cost roughly $1,000 a year. And if you're a fan of multiple sports, if you're hockey, baseball, basketball, and a football fan, you're going to spend close to $3,000, a little over $2,600. And that's not like just a cable bill, right? That's segmented access, different passwords, different apps you're dealing with, on top of whatever other, you know, money you're spending to follow a game. This obviously doesn't even get you in the door to a game. So there's a totally different set of costs to attend a game in person. So it really adds up. I mean, it's prohibitive, you know, and it's a shame.
0: So, you say 72% of fans think major sporting events should stay free and on broadcast TV. Now, tell us more about that, and you know, how much you think do we know that fans will tolerate? That's a lot of extra money.
1: Yeah, for sure. Yeah, I mean, there's some polling that shows, you know, almost 60%, about a third of fans say that they have had to skip watching a game on TV because of the cost. You know, those are the fans who forego the Amazon subscription and therefore like don't watch the Thanksgiving Day game, but maybe catch some other regular season games. And 47% of them, almost half, have skipped watching a game because it's too difficult to find or access. So that really gets at what we've been talking about, this idea that because the games are scattered across different providers, it can sometimes be a little hard to figure out where they are being aired. I know if I, you know, Google a game just to kind of see where it's streaming, and if I have access to that app, it's conditional. It'll tell me, you know, it's on CBS if you're in this area, but since you're in this area, it might not be available. So a lot of fans we know are just kind of reaching that point and then saying like, you know what, never mind. Like I'll see the highlights tomorrow on ESPN. And because of that, I think this frustration that's been building year over year, that fans would really prefer, overwhelmingly prefer, to see major sporting events just on broadcast TV, just free, not behind streaming paywalls, not behind a bunch of different kinds of apps, really just in one place consistently where they know they can tune in when the game starts and watch it start to finish.
0: It seems that there might just be a whole new generation of fans who think this is the way you do it. And for many people, you know, who are so used to free, being able to watch something free, you know, react differently across generations.
1: Yeah, absolutely. I mean, I see it in my own family. You know, if my grandpa, who's the biggest sports fan I know, can't sort of like click through channels and find the game, he thinks it's not on. And I think, you know, it shouldn't have to be this hard. Obviously, maybe younger fans who have had a little bit more experience growing up in such a segmented media age can navigate all of those different apps and streamers a little bit more fluently. But that shouldn't be the cost of admission.

0: of following sports in America, posted on September 9th. Emily, you mentioned your family. Maybe this story makes people understand your family understand better what you do.
1: Absolutely. Yeah, I send them everything. And I will say that I think this piece got read way more than some of my other work.
0: Thank you. Thank you for joining me, Emily DeVito from Groundwork Collaborative. Thank you so much. It's 8:34. We're going to take a short break. And coming back, joining me is Kevin Camps, Executive Director of Don't Waste Michigan.

0: It's about 8:34, and joining me is Kevin Camps, Executive Director of Don't Waste Michigan, based in Kalamazoo. And they're fighting to keep the shutdown, aging dangerous nuclear power plant at Palisades shut down. Palisades is located on the Lake Michigan shore in Covert Township. So now, last month, Don't Waste Michigan and Michigan Safe Energy Future have appealed to the Sixth Circuit U.S. Court of Appeals in Cincinnati, also appealed to the District of Columbia Court of Appeals. Holtec International's unprecedented effort and permission to restart the long closed Palisades reactor. Wanted to get an update from Kevin Camps about this, and also just ongoing problems there, citations of, you know, what a bad idea restarting this plant would be. So good morning, Kevin. It's always great to catch up with you.
1: Hi, Jan. Thanks for having me.
0: Hey, so let's start with the appeal, because last we talked in June, you guys appealed in August. Tell us what you're appealing. And for folks who are new to this issue, new to hearing it on WART, new to our community, describe what Palisades is. Maybe start there.
1: Sure, yeah. The Palisades Atomic Reactor closed for good, we thought, in May of 2022. But then this company called Holtec came in. They're a decommissioning company, which means dismantling the facilities, cleaning up the radioactive contamination, managing the highly radioactive waste that's stuck on site because there's nowhere for it to go. But instead of doing all that, it turned out that that was a con job. That was a bait and switch trick. It was a big lie. And Holtec, just a week after acquiring Palisades under these false pretenses, sent a secret application and request to the U.S. Department of Energy for many billions of dollars in bailout money from federal taxpayers, state taxpayers, ratepayers, to not decommission Palisades, but rather to restart the reactor. And we got a hold of that secret document a year later through a Freedom of Information Act request to the state of Michigan, and it was very revealing. So, unfortunately, all the bullets that we've dodged at Palisades over 50 plus years of operations, the risk is now uncharted. We are in uncharted risk territory. They have begun, if not completed, refueling the reactor. They are contractually obligated to begin supplying electricity to purchasers by March 27th of 2027, which ironically is the very eve of the Three Mile Island Unit 2 meltdown anniversary. That's on March 28th. That happened in 1979. And so they could fire up much sooner than that. So we're really, this is kind of the last throes of our 4.5 years of resistance. And your mention of the appeals is very timely, because just today, our legal counsel, Terry Lodge in Toledo, Ohio, and Wally Taylor in Cedar Rapids, Iowa, both of whom have been engaged at Palisades for a long time now, representing our environmental groups, they have deadlines in both of those courts of appeals that you mentioned. In the Cincinnati Court of Appeals, what that is the Nuclear Regulatory Commission has accepted

0: Holtec's proposal that the permanent shutdown certification simply be reversed, some kind of paper game, some kind of reshuffling of the paperwork. There's no regulations that allow this. It's not legal. And so we've been challenging that for 4.5 years. That was taken to the Western District of Michigan federal court. And the chief judge there, unfortunately, sat on our appeal for many months. And then finally, this past summer, said, hey, you're in the wrong court. And that's very confusing to begin with. But we said, OK, we're in the wrong court. We don't agree with you, but we're going to take it to the Court of Appeals in Cincinnati. And we've done that, and we have a deadline there today. In the District of Columbia Circuit Court of Appeals, which is often called the second highest court in the land, we have a whole list of other objections to the Palisades restart that have to do with environmental reviews that never took place, with safety concerns that have never been addressed, and the list goes on. So we're doing all we can with our small team. And as we speak, you know, the Palisades precedent, as rotten as it is being applied to other reactors now. Three Mile Island Unit 1 in Pennsylvania, the one that didn't melt down in 1979, is trying to restart after being closed for longer than Palisades. I believe they closed in 2020. And then Dwayne Arnold in Iowa, Wally Taylor, our attorney, lives very close to it within the 10-mile emergency planning zone. Dwayne Arnold is a Fukushima Daiichi twin. They're following the Palisades precedent, despite the fact that they had a near miss with catastrophe in August of 2020. It was a direct hit by a derecho, a straight line tornado force wind. And they came precariously close to a meltdown. It was about a 1% chance of meltdown, which to some folks may not sound like a very high likelihood, but those risks are supposed to be kept to 1 in a million. When possible, at the very worst, to 1 in 10,000. That was a 1 in 100 chance of a meltdown that day in August of 2020. And, you know, another order of magnitude and you're in Russian roulette territory. So all these risks, and one of the common through lines is one of the supposed justifications is AI data centers need electricity. And therefore, we're going to bring these dead reactors back to life. We're going to zombify them to supply electricity to these highly controversial and scandalous schemes.
1: Deeper into this, they would have, I mean, describe the condition, because they're already hard to decommission them anyway, and what to do with what remains, let alone trying to start up an old one.
0: Yeah, I mean, the Nuclear Regulatory Commission has been infamously bad for decades. And under Trump now, it's hard to describe how bad it is. So I describe it as nuclear safety regulation in free fall without a parachute. But it also applies to environmental protection regulations regarding nuclear. It also applies to human health protections regarding radioactivity. It's all under massive attack. And thankfully, there are folks, just to name one, Alfred Meyer, who had served as the executive director of Physicians for Social Responsibility in Wisconsin some decades ago, has stayed involved with PSR. He's living in New York City now. And they are a major part of this protectbetter.org effort to address the gutting of radiation health protections. So there is major pushback on all these fronts against Trump's executive orders from May of 2025 that the Nuclear Regulatory Commission, in its corruption, really, I mean, their mandate is supposed to be to protect public health and safety and the environment. They're just all too happy to gut their own regulations that were already inadequate, dramatically so. But now it's just a whole new dangerous day, a brave new world of nuclear risks, and the fight is very much on.
1: So I want to talk about the condition of these restarted, were there efforts to restart of the reactors, but also you're talking about the data centers. Am I correct to say it's kind of using the same old water technology and cooling too, which is, I just don't even get it.
0: Yeah, I mean, massive energy consumption by the AI data centers, and that energy production needs to be cooled, yes. as do the AI data centers themselves, just yes. their operations, their functioning. So you've got the energy generation, you've got the operations of the AI data centers. The water, to my understanding, is mostly for cooling purposes, but it's massive amounts of water. And that's water use. I mean, perhaps the water, once cooled back down, will return to the environment, but at a place like Point Beach in Wisconsin, you've got two very large atomic reactors that have been operating for a half century, essentially. They've been given permission to keep going for decades to come by Nuclear Regulatory Commission, despite PSR Wisconsin challenging that some years ago. What's really significant about Point Beach, they're not unique. I mean, the Cook Nuclear Power Plant, two reactors, giant in size, south of Palisades by 30 miles, all of these are on Lake Michigan.
1: Yes.
0: The Cook and Point Beach reactors lack cooling towers. Mm-hmm. What that means is all of that thermal wastewater, all of that waste heat coming off of those reactors is going into Lake Michigan, and it has major ecological impacts on the lake. I mean, I visited Point Beach one time. It was wintertime, and there was steam coming off the lake. It was like this thick fog, and I was like, this is messed up. So indigenous species that live in the area can't handle that heat. An example at Cook in southern Lake Michigan, it was a fish kill of 500,000 fish. What happened was an unplanned shutdown in the wintertime. And guess what? Enough hours go by and the cold water creeps back in, which sounds like a good thing ecologically, except for the fish who are hanging out in that warm water, unnaturally warm water, yes. cannot physiologically adjust that quickly, and so they all died mm-hmm. from the sudden thermal shock of hot going to cold in the lake, a massive fish kill. It happened in the year 2000.
1: Yes. I mean, that just, it's one, you know, what could be in the water, but just that warm water being dumped into the lake is just nuts to me. That this is allowed to happen. Tell folks, you know, and you said it's on Lake Michigan. You mentioned Point Beach. And where is Palisade?
0: It's in southwestern Michigan. It's called Van Buren County. And the township where it's located, ironically, is called Covert. And yes, they have a lot of secrets to keep. That's a white farmer's last name. It's just mm-hmm. an ironic aspect of the Palisade story. So it's about, I guess, about 50 miles north of the Indiana state line. Unfortunately, you have one reactor at Palisades, 800 megawatts electric. You've got the two 30 miles south at Cook that are more than 2,000 megawatts electric altogether. So Cook is actually 2.5 times bigger. And then you've got, fortunately, the closed down Zion twin reactors in Illinois, just south of the Wisconsin state line. You've got Kewaunee that shut down in Wisconsin, although they're talking about building new reactors there, so-called small modular reactors.
1: Mm-hmm.
0: The same is true at Palisades. They're talking about building two new reactors at Palisades. And then you've got the old reactors at Point Beach. So the good news is we've closed half of the reactors on Lake Michigan. The bad news is they have reversed that process. They're trying to anyway, and, you know, keep this zombie alive at Palisades, build new ones. And we just got our hands on a document yesterday from the Nuclear Regulatory Commission. They've denied our emergency petition to require them to enforce their own regulations. This has to do with the dangerously degraded steam generators at Palisades that needed replacement 20 years ago. And then Holtec comes in and neglects to do basic maintenance for the first 2 years from 2022 to 2024. And they made a major mess of these steam generators. What was already a very serious problem is now off the charts bad. And rather than do what they should, if they're going to restart this thing, replace the steam generators at a cost of more than $500 million, they don't want to spend that money. They want to keep that as pure profit. They have done Band-Aid fixes. They've sleeved the damaged tubes. What it means is putting a thinner diameter metal sleeve into a damaged tube. And even their own contractor, we knew back in April, has predicted that by 14 months post-restart, there's going to be an exponential increase in the risk of tube burst. A single tube burst in the steam generators means a radioactive release to the environment. It's hazardous. It's going to be of most concern to the local population out there. But if you have a cascading failure of steam generator tubes, it is a meltdown. And so they're taking this risk. They're admitting that 14 months after restart, they're going to have to shut down, reinspect everything, repair everything again. The thing is, though, as our expert witness, Arne Gunderson, who's a nuclear engineer with 55 years of experience, has pointed out, the analysis by Holtec and its contractor, Framatome of France, is not conservative. They've only looked at a single repair per tube. On some tubes, you have four repairs on the same tube. They've not accounted for the vibrational stress that this means. And so that's why I say we're sailing into uncharted waters of risk territory.
1: So what are these made of? Does that, I mean, just things that get brittle, rust?
0: Yeah, well, you mentioned embrittlement. It just so happens that Palisades and Point Beach Unit 2, one of the reactors at Point Beach, are the two most neutron-embrittled reactor pressure vessels in the country. What this means is the reactor pressure vessel, which granted is 8 inches thick solid steel, there is a weak link. It is the middle of the reactor pressure vessel where all these giant thick plates are welded together. These reactors are so old that the metallurgy of the welding material is problematic. They learn from their mistakes, but the mistakes are baked in at Palisades and Point Beach Unit 2. The neutrons coming off the nuclear reaction in the core have poked microscopic holes in the metallurgy of this welding material. And the nightmare scenario is if you have an overheating taking place, there is a final line of defense to try to bring it back under control. It's called the emergency ECCS, Emergency Core Cooling System. It's flooding the reactor with cold water. What that means that an embrittled reactor, it's like a hot glass under cold water, except in a pressurized water reactor, there's 2,000 pounds, a ton of pressure per square inch. It's what keeps water in liquid form at 600 degrees Fahrenheit. And so you could fracture the vessel through wall, and if that happens, there's going to be a meltdown. There's no contingency to prevent it at that point. The last line of defense after that is the containment building. And we saw at Fukushima Daiichi in 2011, three containment buildings fail. They were either damaged significantly or entirely destroyed. And it's what led to the massive releases of radioactivity into the environment in Japan.
1: Mm-hmm. No, and you know, I'm speaking with Kevin Kamps, Executive Director of Don't Waste Michigan. We've been talking about a number of locations where the old plants are located on the Great Lakes, on Lake Michigan, I should say, at Palisades, Kevin. Meanwhile, it is still leaking radiation, right? And workers are still at risk who are there kind of maintaining this, right, the reactor.
0: Well, yes. Just yesterday, we got this document from the NRC that said it's dismissing our concerns about the steam generators. And some of the, you know, examples of cynicism of the NRC, our expert pointed out that Holtec, through its neglect, he called it a rookie error. They've never operated a reactor. They've never repaired a reactor. They're learning on the job and not doing a very good job at all. So that neglect of the steam generators led to this massive worsening of the problem. And the NRC's response to that was, hey, look, you know, the reactors were shut down. They were in decommissioning phase. There was no requirement that Holtec maintain the reactors. What's so cynical and untrue about what NRC has said, and remember, this is the agency of the federal government with, you know, close to $1 billion taxpayer-funded budget, thousands of staff members. They're supposed to protect our health, safety, and the environment against the risks of nuclear power. And here's their official response to us. They said, you know, it was decommissioning phase. There was no requirement that they maintain. The thing is, like I said before, Holtec, a week into owning Palisades, had already applied for this money, massive billions of dollars of bailouts, to restart Palisades. They knew, we didn't, they knew they were going to restart Palisades. And they weren't required to maintain critical safety systems for the restart because of this technicality that they were lying about in the first place. So the NRC has a lot of explaining to do. It reminds me of the Japanese parliament, a year after Fukushima began, put out a root cause report. They had never undertaken such an independent investigation in their history post-World War II. The root cause that the Japanese parliament pointed to for the Fukushima catastrophe was not the earthquake, was not the tsunami. They asked the question, why was this nuclear plant so vulnerable to these natural disasters? And their conclusion was, it was collusion between the company, Tokyo Electric, the safety regulator of the Japanese national government, and elected officials. And believe you me, we have collusion in spades at Palisades, but it actually applies across the board at nuclear plants in Wisconsin and across the country.
1: Mm-hmm. I'm going to come back to that. But the so was Holtec aware of these contamination levels existing now that was impacting workers and did nothing about it, or they weren't even monitoring it and did nothing about it? And are they being fined for anything?
0: No, the NRC, as is often the case, they may report on violations, but there are no fines, there are no citations, there's no accountability. Just recently, it came out that there was a significant worker radiation exposure violation at Palisades, and this was alpha radiation. And so if you inhale alpha-emitting radioactive particles, things like plutonium-239 as one example, into your lung, it's almost guaranteed lung cancer. It may take years or even decades, the latency period, to manifest as lung cancer, but the damage has already been done when you breathed in this microscopic particle of plutonium into your lung. And sure enough, the NRC just reported on a violation involving alpha particle radiation that workers were exposed to. It's not the first time. I mean, there's such a terrible history at Palisades. Another critical safety flaw at Palisades is they have the worst experience in industry. They're called control rod drive mechanism seals. These are critical to safety. These are the control rods that control the reaction. They're penetrations into the lid of the reactor pressure vessel, and the seals that keep all this airtight, supposedly, they fail again and again at Palisades. They've never determined the root cause. They've never done a corrective action. There was an incident in 2014 where they replaced all of the seals, and they had a 200-person work crew. It was a month-long job. The average dose, because it's so close to the reactor core, into high radiation zone, 200 workers got an average of 2.8 REMS, which under international standards would be a violation. The international standard is nuclear workers should only get 2 REM per year of exposure. This was 2.8 REMS to 200 people. But in the U.S., this is very telling. The standard in the U.S. is that workers can get 5 REM per year. So our standard is 2.5 times weaker than the Canadian standard, for example. So there were women of childbearing age on that job. We got out that information. The industry hadn't mentioned it. NRC hadn't mentioned it. So the damage done to the women of childbearing age could affect their children in the future. So it's rampant in industry. Another thing at Palisades is they are working their workers to the breaking point. They've gotten 5 exemptions from worker fatigue rules from the Nuclear Regulatory Commission. They're working their workers to the breaking point. And guess what happens when workers are exhausted and fatigued? They make mistakes. They get hurt. Just last October, a year ago, a worker actually fell into the reactor core of Palisades. Luckily, there was water in there, because that fall would have been 50 feet down. They would have died probably. But in the end, they did ingest radioactive water in their mouth. They got it all over their body, so there was absorption through the skin. It was a fiasco and probably unprecedented. That's probably never happened in industry before, but Holtec managed to pull it off.
1: You know, it's they're behaving with impunity. You have a company like Holtec who doesn't even, they're not even a reactor. They have no experience running reactors, so it's about the money, right?
0: Yeah, and the latest news we also just got a hold of yesterday, yet again, the Nuclear Regulatory Commission has approved a Holtec request to just go ahead and begin building the 2 new reactors. They don't have design certification on the reactor. It's not even designed yet. I mean, it's not been approved. they don't have a construction permit, but what they've done in recent months is they've clear-cut hundreds of acres of fragile forested sand dune ecosystem on the Palisades property, but right up to the fence line of a state park. They closed the state park very likely so that people can't see what's going on, but you can see it from the road if you pull over. They've created this moonscape out there for the new reactors that they don't even have permits for. And NRC just yesterday yet again said, yeah, go ahead, continue building it. It's just there is no rule of law. There is no rule of regulation. It is carte blanche Wild West out there. And we're fighting it with all we have. But folks need to get a hold of their elected officials at all levels. I mean, we're talking about protecting Lake Michigan here. It's our duty to future generations that we protect it like previous generations have, so that it's there in the future, and they're playing with fire.
1: Tell us about, we've just got just less than a minute, but about the organizers there that you're working with, that you're doing, you guys are, you know, really pushing this.
0: Yeah, the main groups involved are Don't Waste Michigan and also Michigan Safe Energy Future, which is a West Michigan group that sprung up after Fukushima, but very focused on Palisades. So some really great grassroots groups. I mentioned our lawyers, Terry Lodge and Wally in Iowa, Wally Taylor. They have many decades of experience, even at Palisades directly, but beyond that, in the nuclear realm, the environmental realm. Michael Keegan with Don't Waste Michigan is 40-plus years into watchdogging Palisades, even though he lives on the other side of Michigan at Fermi, which is about to have the 60th anniversary of the meltdown of Fermi 1 this October 5th.
1: Thank you. Hey, Kevin. Kevin Kemps is Executive Director of Don't Waste Madison. Just search that and you will find there more information. Also, you can link to the Palisades website. Thank you, Kevin. It was great to spend time with you this morning and catch up. Thank you so much. And thank you, producer and engineer. I'm Jan Miyasaki. I'll talk with you next week.
2: 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Coming up next, Art's going to take us out to the country, so stay tuned.
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4: 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I'm Michael Stein.
3: The American Red Cross has declared a national blood crisis. 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That's a blood drive today from 1 to 6 at Black Business Hub, 2222 South Park Street. Madison to Palestine, updates and shining the light on complicity. Tonight at 5:30, you're invited to a presentation featuring Linda Lowe of the Women's International League for Peace and Freedom. She will discuss the October 10th People's Tribunal on U.S. complicity with Gaza, which will hold the U.S. government accountable for its complicity in the genocide in Gaza. It starts tonight at 5:30 at Christ Presbyterian Church, 944 East Gorham Street. What is the role of the public university in civic education and civil dialogue? Tonight at 6, that question will be addressed by UW-Madison Interim Chancellor Eric Wilcotts and Harvard Professor Jane Kamensky. They will discuss the important role of public universities in civic education and civil dialogue. This free presentation happens tonight at 6 in the new Irving and Dorothy Levy Hall on the UW campus. That's at 232 North Park Street. Have something to point out? 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I'm Gil Gamesh. 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
5: This is Art Stevenson, and it's time to go back to the

Well, good morning, everybody. You're listening to Back to the Country, and I'm your host this week, Art Stevenson. I'm here every third Wednesday, typically, on WRT 89.9 FM, Madison, for Back to the Country. I hope you're enjoying your day, and I hope you will enjoy my playlist that I have picked out based on some anniversaries, remembrances, and requests. And also, there are a few new items to play on the air, some new music, and events going on around town featuring artists with music to share as well. So we'll hear all of that on Back to the Country. We opened up the show today with Kenny Baker, the great fiddler, playing Make a Little Boat. That's the name of that fiddle tune that you heard opening up the show from his record Frost and the Pumpkin. And we'd like to continue with fiddling here, but we're going to go back a few years. In fact, we're going to go back 100 years to the first recordings on commercial records by Gid Tanner and his Skillet Lickers. They were a string band playing fiddle music, mostly fiddle music, with a little bit of banjo and guitar and singing from time to time. And there were several fiddlers in the group. Gid Tanner was the leader and fiddler. And Clayton McMitchin, on occasion, was featured on fiddle, probably the best fiddler that they had in that Georgia aggregation. Burt Lane was in the band playing fiddle. Fate Norris on banjo sometimes. And Riley Puckett, the great guitarist and singer, was also in the group, which had kind of a rotating combination depending on the session that they were playing. But their first sessions were in 1926. The records that came out on Columbia were the first from the Skillet Lickers, and they recorded hundreds of 78 RPM records in the years to come. So let's get started with Gid Tanner and the Skillet Lickers playing and singing Hand Me Down My Walking Cane.

Well, I hope you like the music that we're playing this morning on Back to the Country. We are listening to Gid Tanner and the Skillet Lickers as we celebrate 100 years since their first records were issued as a group, recorded in Atlanta in those particular records that we just heard were recorded in April of 1926 and featured Gid Tanner on fiddle, Clayton McMichen on fiddle, Burt Lane on some recordings that were made on that session on fiddle, and Fate Norris banjo, Riley Puckett on vocals and guitar, one of my favorite guitar players, Riley Puckett. Gid Tanner and the Skillet Lickers, and they recorded those on, or they released those, that is, on the Columbia record label, recorded in Atlanta in 1926. Pass around the bottle and we'll all take a drink. Finished up the set there. Bully of the Town before that from the Skillet Lickers, and the set started with Hand Me Down My Walkin' Cane. And those first two cuts there, Walkin' Cane and Bully of the Town, have had a long history in country and bluegrass music, starting with the Skillet Lickers 100 years ago. And we'll continue listening to their early sessions in the next set, too. This was a Prohibition period, and Georgia, according to most reports, was dry even, at least it was dry, on the dry side, even when Prohibition was lifted. But Gid Tanner and his Skillet Lickers sang a whole lot about drinking. And so we'll hear one more of those drinking songs from Gid Tanner and Skillet Lickers from 1926, Dance All Night with a Bottle in Your Hand. You're on Back to the Country.

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I'm your host, Art Stevenson, listening to some 100-year-old music of string bands and hillbilly singers in Georgia, recording for Columbia Records. The set started off with Gid Tanner and his Skillet Lickers singing and playing on Dance All Night with a Bottle in Your Hand. Great song for a Saturday night, all-night fiddle dance, perhaps. And that was followed by a Sunday morning song, Gid Tanner and his Skillet Lickers singing Don't You Hear Jerusalem Moan. And the set finished up with guitarist Riley Puckett and fiddler Bill Shores recording as a duo. And you heard the classic fiddle tune Sally Gooden with lots of verses by Riley Puckett, the great guitarist and wonderful country, early country music singer. So I hope you're enjoying those old-time songs. That was a celebration of music that was recorded 100 years ago in 1926. The first of many recordings by the Skillet Lickers with Gid Tanner and Riley Puckett. Next, we'll turn our attention to more fiddle music, but fiddle music that's been recently released by fiddler A.J. Sarubis, originally from Green Bay, Wisconsin, who now lives in the Twin Cities. And he's recorded several records over the past few years, including releases with his group Steam Machine, who appeared in central Wisconsin recently. And AJ has a new fiddling record out that was just released called Rough and Rowdy. And it is all fiddle tunes played in the old-time and bluegrass style. So let's hear AJ Sarubis from his new record doing the Peacock Rag.

Bison Vegan Fest is back on Saturday, September 26th at Lunny Lake Farm County Park from 11 a.m. to 5 p.m. This family-friendly and fun event is free to attend and features dozens of exhibitors, including food vendors offering vegan baked goods, beverages, and delicious savory options with plenty of gluten-free items available. There will also be children's activities, speakers, live music, and more. The festival also spotlights businesses offering sustainable and environmentally friendly services and products and highlights the outstanding work of farm sanctuaries, wildlife

0: 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More details about Madison Vegan Fest are available at madisonveganfest.org. That's Madison Vegan Fest, Saturday, September 26th at Lunny Lake Farm County Park from 11 a.m. to 5 p.m. You are listening to WORT Madison.
1: Had a request for some early Johnny Cash from a WORT listener and a fan of Back to the Country. And so I pulled out some shellac that I happened to have from Johnny's early days on Sun Records, and that was a record that came out in 1956. There You Go, from Johnny Cash and the Tennessee Two. Out by request. Before that, A.J. Srubis, the Twin Cities area fiddler, who's got a new record out, Rough and Rowdy, on Common Loon Records. And A.J. and his various groups have been staying very busy throughout the summer, traveling all over the country and into Canada to promote their music and play concerts of his fine fiddling, one of the best in the Midwest. Kansas City Railroad Blues, from his album Rough and Rowdy. And before that, AJ started off the set with Peacock Rag, also from the Rough and Rowdy album. And hope you're enjoying Back to the Country. I'm your host, Art Stevenson. I have another request from listener Arnie, who is a longtime listener and fan of Back to the Country, and he always asks for Johnny Horton. And so I've pulled out Johnny's first hit on Columbia Records in 1956. And first release, actually, on Columbia in 1956, Honky Tonk Man from Johnny Horton.

You're listening to Back to the Country, and we are sampling from some new music just now from Carolina songwriter Nathan Evans Fox, North Carolina raised songwriter. And you heard the title cut from his new record, Heirloom. That's his composition, and a very interesting songwriter on Free Dirt Records. And I just got his disc in the mail recently, and I've got it on repeat a lot. I just listen to some of his songs over and over again. Heirloom is the title cut from his new record. And before that, you heard Nathan Evans Fox also with A Little Bit of Shine, another composition of his from Heirloom. Hope you enjoyed his music, and we'll look forward to hearing him again on Back to the Country, and hope he comes through Wisconsin on tour. Before that, a request for Johnny Horton with Honky Tonk Man from 1956 on Columbia Records, a big hit for Johnny Horton back then. And let's turn our attention next to Michael Hurley, who passed away a year ago, I believe, and had written, recorded, and released numerous records of his own very curious and interesting songwriting, and also clever covers of old-time songs and popular songs. And from time to time, Michael Hurley released, of all things, a 78 RPM microgroove record with a song on each side of it. And recently I picked one of those up, and I'd like to share it with you today. Just the first side, which contains a very interesting song, much like a child would observe nature. He writes this song entitled Black and Yellow Bee. And so this is a 78 RPM microgroove vinyl record. You can hear my turntable just a teeny bit on here as you listen to Michael Hurley sing his song Black and Yellow Bee.

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1: 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Listen up.

The late Dolly Parton, who passed away in August with Making Believe, her cover of a Jimmy Work song that was first popularized by Kitty Wells. And Dolly Parton sang it there back in 1968 on a record, Dolly Parton Sings Country Oldies. And we have lost one of the best known and best loved country and pop artists of the history of this music when we lost Dolly Parton in August. And so we're going to spend quite a bit of time here for the remaining part of the show listening to Dolly Parton's music from various stages in her career. And we'll try to focus on songs that she wrote. And indeed, we'll hear some examples of others singing her songs. And we'll also sing, or we'll also hear some of Dolly Parton's arrangements of popular songs. And she had a wonderful touch with that, as well as with songwriting. So, Dolly Parton there with Making Believe. And before that, Nick Brown, a local Americana artist who has been working in the Madison area for a number of years, making records and performing and writing songs. And he has a new record out, which he kindly sent me, and been listening to it. It's called Short Long-Term Memory from Nick Brown, featuring his original songs. And he just released the one you just heard, Working Life, has just been released from the Short Long-Term Memory record. So I hope you enjoyed Nick Brown there. Michael Hurley started off the set with his composition Black and Yellow Bee, and that was released by Tompkins Square Records back in 2013 as a 78 RPM vinyl microgroove record. And apparently there are a lot of those available. They printed over 1,000 of them, hoping that they'd have obviously over 1,000 purchasers. And there's still some available, so I picked one up. And I love my 78 records. So I hope you enjoyed that too. Well, let's continue listening to Dolly Parton for some period of time here. Over the next couple of hours, we're going to sample from her discography of hundreds of songs, all of them very interesting. And in the late 1960s and early 1970s, she was on the Porter Wagoner TV show, and she was also recording with Porter Wagoner. They did a number of duet records. And so let's sample from one of those. This is from the early 1970s, and Porter Wagoner and Dolly Parton covering a Tom Paxton song, The Last Thing on My Mind.

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1: You're listening to Hour 2 of Back to the Country with your host, Art Stevenson. Hope you're enjoying the music this morning. And we're concentrating right now on Dolly Parton, who passed away in August. One of the most beloved pop stars in country music and in the entire pop music industry, Dolly Parton. And we heard her with her singing partner for several years, Porter Wagoner. And they performed together on the Porter Wagoner Show, television show, and made a number of records, which were also very popular. You heard Today, Tomorrow, and Forever from Porter and Dolly. And before that, Just Between You and Me, from a record they made of that title, an LP they made in the early 1970s, titled Just Between You and Me. And the set started with Tom Paxton's song, The Last Thing on My Mind, performed by Porter Wagoner and Dolly Parton. And during the several years that Dolly performed with Porter as a duo, she was also releasing original music, which we'll hear starting now. We're going to hear from her first LP, which was titled Hello, I'm Dolly. And she had several cuts on there that she wrote, including her first hit, which appeared in 1967. And it's a Dolly Parton original, Something Fishy.

then she's gone. You better go on home, Kentucky gambler. But a gambler never seems to stop till he loses all he's got. And with a money-hungry fever, I played on. I played till I'd lost all I'd won. I was right back where I'd started from.

0: 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Cargo Coffee is located at 1309 South Park Street and 750 East Washington Avenue.
1: From the Trio album featuring Dolly Parton, Linda Ronstadt, and Emmylou Harris that came out back in 1987, you heard Wildflowers, and that was a landmark recording by three superstars of country music, Dolly Parton, Linda Ronstadt, and Emmylou Harris. A lot of people were singing songs from that record in country music, at least in the circles that I was in the Madison area and up in central Wisconsin. And my wife, Stephanie, has learned the song Wildflowers, and she sings it on occasion too. Merle Haggard before that, singing Dolly Parton's composition, Kentucky Gambler, which was a hit for Merle in the early 1970s, Kentucky Gambler. And Dolly Parton started out the set with Something Fishy, one of her compositions, which happened to be her first top 10 hit back in 1967-68 from her record Hello, I'm Dolly. And I hope you like the music we're featuring today, which for the next hour or so, at least, is going to be centered around the late Dolly Parton. We're celebrating her music, her many songs, the original songs that she wrote and sang, and songs of hers that were covered by other people, and her covers of interesting songs, Dolly Parton's own versions. So, we'll hear Emmylou Harris next, on her own from her Pieces of the Sky record, and she is singing one of my personal favorite Dolly Parton compositions, The Coat of Many Colors, Emmylou Harris.

at the Harmony Bar and Grill. September 16th, starting at 5 p.m., there will be a Madison Song Circle at Muso. September 16th, starting at 5:30 p.m., Down from the Hills will appear at Beer Garden at Holbrook Park. September 16th, starting at 5:30 p.m., Emily Gagnier appears at the Palette Bar and Grill. September 16th, starting at 6 p.m., Moonhouse appears at Up North Pub. September 16th, starting at 6:30 p.m., there will be a Round Robin with Tricia Alexander at the Cafe Carp in Fort Atkinson. On September 16th, starting at 7 p.m., Jackie Marie appears at the VFW Post 7591 on Cottage Grove Road. September 17th, starting at 6 p.m., Derek Ramnerace, Kenny Laser, and Mark Norman appear at the Vintage Brewing Company in Sauk City. September 17th, starting at 6:30 p.m., Dig Deep appears at the Up North Pub. September 17th, starting at 7 p.m., there will be a Quebecois Jam at Minocqua Brewing Company Taproom, and that will include music from Quebec and the Maritime Provinces. September 17th, starting at 7 p.m., Slip Jig with Daithi Wolf will appear at Olin Park in a Friends of Olin Turville concert series. September 17th, starting at 8 p.m., Scott Cook appears at Cafe Carp in Fort Atkinson. September 18th, starting at 5 p.m., Sed Baech appears at the Park Hotel, The Post. September 18th, starting at 5 p.m., In Tandem appears at Cafe Coda. September 18th, starting at 5 p.m., Robert J. appears at Ruth's Chris Steakhouse, Middleton. September 18th at 6 p.m., Wheelhouse appears at the Capitol Brewery in Middleton. September 18th, starting at 7:30 p.m., Waddle and Dobb appear at the Wilmar Center. September 18th, starting at 8:15 p.m., Matthew Carlson and Steve Borchert will play at the Cafe Carp in Fort Atkinson. On September 19th, starting at 3 p.m., there will be a Bluegrass Jam with Willie Jones at Minocqua Brewing Company Taproom. On September 19th, starting at 5 p.m., Down from the Hills will perform at the Hop Garden Brewing and Taproom in Evansville. September 19th, starting at 8 p.m., Northern Comfort appears at Beer Rock. On September 20th, starting at 1 p.m., there will be an acoustic jam at the Spring Green General Store and Cafe. On September 20th, starting at 2 p.m., the Karak appear at Minocqua Brewing Company Tap Room. On September 20th, starting at 2 p.m., Down from the Hills, very busy band these days, appear at the Hop Garden in Belleville. September 20th, starting at 5 p.m., there will be a slow Irish jam session at Muso. On September 21st, starting at 6 p.m., Catfish Stevenson will appear at the Up North Pub. September 21st, starting at 7 p.m., there will be a Bluegrass Jam at the Muska Lounge and Sporting Club. On September 22nd, starting at 6:30 p.m., Big Tooth will appear at Harmony Bar and Grill. On September 22nd, starting at 7 p.m., there will be a Bluegrass Jam at Goodman Community Center Brassworks, sponsored by Southern Wisconsin Bluegrass Music Association. On September 22nd, starting at 7 p.m., there will be a Django Jazz Jam at Leopold's Books Bar Cafe. And finally, on September 22nd, starting at 7 p.m., Slip Jig appears at the Malt House. And so that's about it for the folk calendar for the next week or so. Hope I didn't miss anything. You might want to check with the venue website in case of cancellations or sold out shows. Meanwhile, that's a pretty hefty list of music to get into, and no doubt there's something for each and every one of you on that list. So go out there and enjoy some great music in Madison and Southern Wisconsin.

0: FPC Live presents Herb Alpert and the Tijuana Brass at the Orpheum Theater on Saturday, September 19th. Born into a musical family in Los Angeles, Herb Alpert teamed up with producer Lou Adler in the late 50s and began a career as a songwriter. After a visit to Tijuana, Alpert multi-tracked his trumpet onto a rejected song and scored his first hit, The Lonely Bull. In 1965, the classic album Whipped Cream and Other Delights outsold the Beatles and Frank Sinatra, and not only launched massive tours, but coincided with Alpert founding A&M Records. Herb Alpert is back on the road at 91 with a new Tijuana brass band playing all your favorites along with a multimedia show and a Q&A with the audience. More information is available at madisonorpheum.com. FPC Live presents Herb Alpert and the Tijuana Brass at the Orpheum Theater on Saturday, September 19th. 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
1: You're listening to Back to the Country. I'm your host, Art Stevenson, and we've had a rather long set there, including the folk music calendar, finishing up there with Dolly Parton from her record, Smoky Mountain DNA, which is sort of a family record. It includes Dolly's family, as well as herself, playing music that they grew up with, and also music that that they wrote. Tennessee Mountain Home was the song there by Dolly Parton from Smoky Mountain DNA. And before the folk music calendar, we heard Dolly Parton, Emmylou Harris, and Linda Ronstadt on the record Trio 2, the second of the trio records from that all-star group of ladies. I Feel the Blues Moving In, featuring Dolly. And Emmylou Harris started out the set with Coat of Many Colors, a wonderful cover of Dolly's remarkable song. And that's from Emmylou Harris's record Pieces of the Sky. And we'll continue listening to the music of Dolly Parton, and we'll sample more from her Smoky Mountain DNA record, which came out a few years ago and features some of her family members along with Dolly herself. And she starts off the record with a description of her family and its ancestry and how they have contributed to the music scene in Eastern Kentucky. And so let's start off the next set with the description from Dolly Parton of Smoky Mountain DNA.
2: Hi there, this is Dolly, and I'd like to tell you a little bit about my family and my Smoky Mountain DNA. It stretches from the hollers of the Great Smoky Mountains way back to the mountains and valleys of Wales and deep into the forests of England. Music's been in our blood for generations, a precious gift passed down from our ancestors. When they moved to the Appalachian region, they found a new home in the Smoky Mountains that reminded them so much of the land they left behind. The real heart of our story begins with our great-granddaddy, the renowned banjo player J.R. Owens, and his wife Melinda, who also played banjo and sang. In 1931, J.R. Owens bought our Tennessee Mountain home, a place that has become the cornerstone of both the Owens and the Partons' musical journey. J.R. was a renowned banjo player, famous for his rendition of that glorious old fiddle tune, Sourwood Mountain. My great-aunt Lily loved to tell tales about her daddy, who played in front of the old wind-up telephone, with neighbors gathering on the party line to listen to his music. In many ways, he was an early pioneer of music streaming, don't you think? But it was his son, the Reverend Jake Owens, my mama's daddy, that truly inspired us all. Jake was a gifted fiddle player, played piano, wrote songs, played guitar, but it was his fiddle that embodies our rich musical history as it passed down through five generations of my family. That fiddle story was caught up with some of the fable tales of North Carolina, including the groom's family and the groom's tune, narratives that later found their way into the movie Cold Mountain. The Reverend Jake's love for music went far beyond his own playing. As a school teacher, music teacher, and preacher, He encouraged everyone around him to embrace music. His passion sparked a flame in his children that has carried on to this very day. In the 1940s, my parents bought the Tennessee Mountain Home, turning it into a sanctuary to our families and musical traditions. Today, the home and the fiddle remain with us, symbols of a legacy that continues to inspire and connect us to our roots. Through the years, the music of our ancestors has been a constant thread, weaving through our lives and reminding us of where we came from. We've absorbed the traditional ballads of the homeland from where we came. We have learned our craft through the old-timey music that we danced to on the porches of Appalachia. We were greatly influenced by the country and rockabilly music that came out of nearby Knoxville, and we have traveled that musical highway all the way to the contemporary sounds that today we call Americana, country, and even rock music. It's all here, represented in this collection of songs lovingly created by my relatives. This is our story. It's a testament to the enduring power of music and family. It's buried deep in our Smoky Mountain DNA.

Listening to the music of Dolly Parton and her musical family as well for the last set from a collection that she put out a few years ago called the Smoky Mountain DNA. And you just heard the Dolly Parton family, members of that family, playing Groom's Tune or Bonaparte's Retreat to finish up the set there. And before that, Dolly's cousin, Dwight Puckett, playing and singing Applejack, which is a flavored moonshine drink, popular in eastern Tennessee. Grandpa Jake Owens before that, leading I'll Live in Glory, along with other members of the Parton family and the Owens family. And Dolly Parton started off the set with a recitation. She calls Smoky Mountain DNA, explaining her family history and the music that they've played. Hope you're enjoying our tribute today on Back to the Country to the late Dolly Parton. And let's turn next to a record she put out in 1969 on her own. In spite of being teamed up with Porter Wagoner for many years, she did release quite a few records on her own during that time with her own songs and covers of other composers' music, and a lot of her songs were autobiographical in nature, and we'll hear one of those right now from Dolly Parton from 1969, the title cut of a record she calls "In the Good Old Days When Times Were Bad."

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0: FPC Live presents The Sacred Souls with La Lome and the Womack Sisters at the Sylvie on Friday, September 25th. This triple bill highlights three diverse bands who are making waves. Daptone recording artists The Sacred Souls are a seven-piece from San Diego who bring their version of soulies to the masses, complete with smooth harmonies and a retro sound. La Lome released their debut album, The Los Angeles League of Musicians, on Verve Records in 2024. Their sound is a blend of surf, cumbia, country twang, and Peruvian chicha. The Womack Sisters are the granddaughters of Sam Cooke and the nieces of Bobby Womack. Their sweet, soulful sound rings true to their legacy, but looks forward with their own distinct voice. More information about the show is at thesylvie.com. FPC Live presents The Sacred Souls with La Lome and the Womack Sisters at the Sylvie on Friday, September 25th. 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
1: Welcome to Hour 3 of Back to the Country. I'm your host, Art Stevenson, here on WORT 89.9 FM Madison. And hope you're enjoying the show. We are in the middle of a tribute to the late Dolly Parton, playing some of her classic recordings, a lot of her original songs, and very well-chosen covers of the music of other composers. And we're also hearing artists, various artists, carrying Dolly Parton's songs as well. So we finished up there with Mule Skinner Blues from Dolly Parton. Around 1970 is the date for that record. Cover of Bill Monroe's bluegrass version of Mule Skinner Blues, which dates all the way back to Jimmy Rogers in the 1920s. And Dolly Parton from a record she put out called In the Good Old Days When Times Were Bad. Back in 1969, we heard Mama Say a Prayer for Me from Dolly Parton. And the set started out before the top of the hour there with Dolly Parton doing the title cut, In the Good Old Days When Times Were Bad. So I hope you're enjoying the music as much as I've enjoyed picking it out for you. And we'll go ahead to another Dolly Parton cut here, Don't Let It Trouble Your Mind, another original from Dolly Parton.

From Dolly Parton's 1969 record, My Blue Ridge Mountain Boy, you heard Big Wind. And before that, a Dolly Parton original, the title cut, My Blue Ridge Mountain Boy. Came out in 1969 along with the record In the Good Old Days When Times Were Bad. Both of them were full-length LP releases and had quite a number of Dolly Parton's original material on the records. And the set started out with Don't Let It Trouble Your Mind. Hope you're enjoying the show as we continue listening to early Dolly Parton from 1969. We'll hear one more cut from her My Blue Ridge Mountain Boy LP. And this is a sad one. It's called Gypsy Joe and Me.

You're listening to Back to the Country, and it's a little early for a Christmas song, but I had to include that one, Hard Candy Christmas, which was not written by Dolly Parton, but she brought the song to popular attention on her record with Kenny Rogers, Once Upon a Christmas. And you didn't hear Kenny on that one, just Dolly singing Hard Candy Christmas. And I'd like to send that out to my good friend Steph Lee from the Sloppy Joe Band, who is the biggest Dolly Parton fan I know. And she helped me compile songs for this Back to the Country show with her knowledge of Dolly's remarkable discography. So that goes out to Steph Lee. Before Hard Candy Christmas, you heard Linda Ronstadt, Dolly Parton, and Emmylou Harris, better known as the Trio. And they sang He Rode All the Way to Texas. Dolly sang the lead on it, I believe. And that's from their record Trio 2. The set started out with a 1969 recording of Dolly Parton singing Gypsy Joe and Me. And I hope you're enjoying the show. Let's turn our attention next to Emmylou Harris, who recorded one of my favorite of Dolly Parton's compositions, To Daddy.

You're listening to Back to the Country, and I hope you're enjoying our tribute to the late Dolly Parton. And we just heard a cover of perhaps her top song, or her top composition, best-known composition, Jolene, which Dolly Parton recorded in the early 1970s. And it has been covered literally hundreds of times by many great artists. My favorite version is the one you just heard there. It's a personal favorite of mine, and Rhonda Vincent sang it on a record she put out a few years ago now, Rhonda Vincent with her version of Jolene. Before that, Dolly Parton's version of Joni Mitchell's Both Sides Now, and that's from Dolly's record, Those Were the Days. The set started off with Emmylou Harris and her cover of Dolly Parton's great song, To Daddy. Let's turn our attention next to Waylon Jennings, who in the early 1980s recorded a Dolly Parton composition which ended up on the country music charts. Here's Waylon Jennings with Waltz Me to Heaven.

0: The True North Music and Food Festival returns for its second year at the Mallard's Duck Pond on Saturday, September 26th. 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In the lineup are sets from DJ Dishpit, Corey Chisel and the Wandering Sons, Dead Horses, Genevieve Hayward, Luca and Company with Modern Art, Dusk, Free Dirt, with a headlining set from Langhorne Slim. 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
1: Two cuts from Dolly Parton's exciting bluegrass album, The Grass is Blue. That came out about 20 years ago and was on the bluegrass charts for a while with some great cuts. And you just heard just a few old memories. Hazel Dickens' song to finish up the set. And before that, you heard Dolly covering I'm Gonna Sleep With One Eye Open. That's an old Flatten Scruggs song there. Waylon Jennings started off the set with Waltz Me to Heaven, a Dolly Parton composition. And we have about one more song left in the time remaining here on Back to the Country. And we're going to hear from Dolly Parton and the First Ladies of Bluegrass. And this cut was just released a few days ago, several days after the passing of Dolly Parton. And it's an all-star group, the First Ladies of Bluegrass, singing with her on the old Stanley Brothers tune, Honey Babe, I'm Bound to Ride.
2: Are we ready, girls?
3: Ready? Yes, I am.
2: One, two, one, two, three.

Well, I managed to fit in another song. I thought I was out of time, but I had time to put in Linda Ronstadt with My Blue Tears from her record Get Closer, which also features Dolly Parton and Emmylou Harris, the trio. And before that, we heard Dolly Parton with the First Ladies of Bluegrass with a brand new song that was released after Dolly passed away, Bound to Ride. And I hope you've enjoyed Back to the Country just as much as I've enjoyed being here with you today. My name is Art Stevenson, and I will see you next month on the third Wednesday of October. Next week, be sure to tune in to Back to the Country while Bill and Bobby Malone host the show. And I understand that we're getting closer to the fall pledge drive, and I've been told that next Wednesday is the first day you can officially pledge on the WRT pledge website for the pledge drive. And you will no doubt be hearing a lot more about that as we get closer to the date. So have a great, great day, everybody, and I can't wait to get back on the air with you again next month. Bye now.

0: This is Christian Knudsen and Sarah Hopeful with your local news, coming to you from the WORT studios on Bedford Street in beautiful downtown Madison. Here are your Tuesday headlines.
1: Wisconsin is one of 21 states suing the Trump regime over a new policy that allows the federal government to deny green cards to immigrants who use social safety net programs, the Associated Press reports. The lawsuit argues this rule exceeded the executive's statutory authority and changed the widely held understanding of the law in creating the rule. The U.S. Department of Homeland Security, a named defendant, downplayed the negative ramifications of the rule in a statement, implying that non-citizens removing themselves from welfare programs would be a desirable outcome. The lawsuit is being spearheaded by the New York Attorney General Office, and the case was filed in the federal court in Manhattan.
0: A U.S. Supreme Court ruling that blocked the Trump regime's attempts to control how absentee ballots are mailed will allow local election officials in Wisconsin to proceed with usual processes, the Milwaukee Journal Sentinel reports. Local clerks in Wisconsin have already started sending out absentee ballots after assurance from the Wisconsin Elections Commission that any new rules would not be in place to affect this election. The Trump regime appealed directly to the U.S. Supreme Court after a federal district judge extended the order blocking the new rules. The unsigned opinion from the higher court found that the U.S. Postal Service is unlikely to win on the merits of the case and sided with the district court judge in blocking the rule. In a social media post, President Donald Trump continued to criticize mail-in voting, calling it corrupt without citing any evidence and despite the fact that he regularly votes by mail.
1: The Federal Aviation Administration has begun its investigation into a plane crash into Lake Wausau last Saturday, Wisconsin Public Radio reports. Republican gubernatorial candidate Tom Tiffany and a pilot were the only two occupants of the plane, which experienced engine trouble that prompted an emergency landing. Neither Tiffany or the pilot was significantly injured in the crash. The aircraft has been successfully recovered from the lake and now will be a focus of the FAA investigation, which may take months to complete.
0: A new lawsuit filed by the conservative Wisconsin Institute for Law and Liberty is challenging the legality of the state's minority teacher loan program, Wisconsin Public Radio reports. Implemented with bipartisan support, the loan program is an effort to support teachers from minority communities in order to have the teaching workforce better reflect the makeup of the state generally. The Wisconsin Institute for Law and Liberty has racked up legal wins challenging programs like these, arguing that the legal definition of discrimination should include programs that assist individuals on a racial basis. The program allows minority teachers to have up to $30,000 of their student debt forgiven and costs the state around $260,000 in the 2025-26 school year.
1: The controversial Line 5 pipeline that crosses northern Wisconsin returned to service this week after needing to shut down following a major gas leak in late August, reports Wisconsin Public Radio. Line 5, which carries 23 million gallons of crude oil and natural gas daily, released around 1.3 million gallons of natural gas during a spill caused by a truck crashing into an excavation site. In the aftermath, the Wisconsin Department of Natural Resources has asked Enbridge, the pipeline's owner, to cease working on a bypass around the gas leak, citing the lack of state approvals. In a statement, Wisconsin DNR Secretary Karen Hyun said Enbridge has demonstrated a pattern of noncompliance in regards to obeying state permitting laws for construction, and she is frustrated with the firm's disregard for the environment.
0: Tariffs have cost the average Wisconsin household a little over $2,000 since January 2025, according to a report from the National Taxpayers Union Foundation. The burden of tariffs have not been uniformly distributed, with a new tax especially onerous for building materials and mechanical parts, reports the Milwaukee Journal Sentinel. This report estimates that the total cost of tariffs in Wisconsin have been around $5.5 billion. Tariffs have been a favored tool of the Trump regime, which has imposed both broad charges on all imports, as well as targeting specific nations and industries. Economists warn that the true cost of tariffs may take time to be felt as companies adjust their prices and their supply chains to account for this tax. And those were the headlines.
2: 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participate this year in 15 locations from Madison to the north down to Blanchardville, with several inviting stops in between, including those in Brooklyn, Fitchburg, Oregon, and Stoughton. artworks in metal, fiber, wood, glass, pottery, painting, jewelry, photography, and more will be available for purchase. 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We also maintain a gallery in the Oregon Art Center at 134 Janesville Street in Oregon, Wisconsin, a location that will be included in this tour. 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

0: Good afternoon, Madison. You're listening to WORT 89.9 FM. I'm Ali Muldrow. This is a public affair. Today, we're going to talk, we're going to have like a feminist book club conversation about the book Yesteryear, which is all about kind of this, the trad wife trend. And we're going to have it with Professor Annie Menzel. And I would usually read her bio, which would talk about like her books and who she is as an educator and like a thinker and an activist. But instead, because this is like a book club episode, I'm going to tell you that she is a person that I adore and have had wine with and have driven to see babies with and I have gotten to work with and have gotten to know and I've gotten to read her books, and she's phenomenal. I'm so grateful that she's joining us on WORT 89.9 FM for a public affair with Ali Muldrow today. Annie, how are you doing, my girl?
1: I am doing well. Does my mic sound okay?
0: Your mic sounds great.
1: Okay.
0: You know, I'm so excited to talk about this book, but I rage read this book. This was not, I did not enjoy this book. And if you are out there and you also read this book, but you know, did not necessarily like enjoy it. We want to hear from you. If you did enjoy it, we also want to hear from you.
1: Yes.
0: The number is 608-256-2001. We are talking about feminism. We're talking about literature. We're talking about traditional wifeying. Annie, talk to me about, let's like just start with like the traditional wife archetype and how this book leveraged that while really like critiquing social media.
1: Absolutely. Well, so I think on one level, you know, this book is a kind of flash fiction, revenge porn account of taking a trad wife, you know, who's got a perfectly curated social media presence. And, you know, I think the kind of iconic trad wife here is Hannah Nealman of Ballerina Farms. And taking it to its sort of logical extreme. So, of course, the conceit, the main kind of concept of the novel is absolutely genius, which is, you know, the trad wife who, in fact, you know, behind the scenes has two nannies, a producer, you know, a fleet of day laborers whom she both relies on and spews racial epithets about. You know, so we see kind of like the split between her online image and, you know, all the kind of unacknowledged supports of that image,
0: including the inherited wealth of her husband, which is really what her entire empire is built on.
1: Absolutely. But so I think, you know, the trad wife trend, I'm no expert, but it does touch my own history to some extent because I used to be a midwife. And even, you know, way before social media was even a thing, I apprenticed.
0: I love how old you made us both seem when you just said way before social media was even a thing. I'm like, okay, Annie, way before many moons before ever there was a tweet or Facebook or MySpace. Annie was this all was up in it.
1: MySpace might have been, you know, just starting out.
0: That's almost worse.
1: I can't win here.
0: Okay.
1: So I apprenticed with a white midwife whose clientele ranged, you know, from kind of more bougie, like, you know, McMansion type kind of wealthy white women to more kind of like separatist compound Christian right wing kind of white nationalist clients. And then, you know, crunchy hippies who gave birth in a treehouse, et cetera. So it's a wide political range.
0: There are so many ways to be white. I'm like, there are just so many ways to be white. Thank you, Amy.
1: Women of color in the mix, but yeah, okay. It was the most white clientele. And her professional partner was actually the midwife for the Branch Dravidians in Waco. And so I didn't kind of understand all the sort of implications of this political spectrum that home birth was a kind of portal into. But as, you know, I, you know, completed my midwifery training, but then actually took a different path into academics, it's something, you know, the relationship between this kind of longing for, and I think really, you know, legitimate, and in some ways very precious longing for a more human kind of birth care, the ways that it also gets entangled with, you know, right-wing politics, and more recently kind of like MAHA, Make America Healthy Again, kind of RFK, COVID conspiracy, COVID denialism, anti-vaccine, and the ways that that's all implicated in racism and ableism and kind of neo-eugenic ideas of, you know, the kind of purity of the white family. And so I think all of these pieces are here in the book, you know, as she moves further and further into a pre-modern kind of like 19th century actual like settler colonial pioneer fantasy of frontier life. You know, toggles, I guess, between the misogyny of the current, you know, MAGA moment and the misogyny of you know, 19th century, you know, white settler colonial household drudgery. So, that was a lot to kind of begin with, but that sort of like brings out some of the things that were, some of my experience in reading the novel.
0: It was interesting where my own experience came up in reading this book. And I think it's such an interesting thing as a person, as a Black woman who's had 3 births and 2 home births, and has been in dueling spaces where you really do see kind of the political spectrum, where you see, you know, folks who want to have a home birth because they're afraid their queer family is going to be stigmatized versus folks who want to have a home birth because they believe that God expects and wants women to suffer in childbirth, and that the only way to, you know, observe their faith in giving birth is to give birth at home with minimal intervention. I think no matter how somebody gives birth, like, birth is, you know, pretty incredible, is a pretty incredible thing to do. And I feel very privileged to have had home births. But I do think we get into this really interesting conversation about birth, in terms of like what kinds of births are the right kinds of births. And I do think that this book spoke to that in a lot of ways of like, what does it mean to be the right kind of woman? And sexuality is interrogated in this book a lot. Queerness is, you know, really positioned specifically in this book. And I think the book has one of the more honest portrayals of rape culture as an internalized expression of how somebody sees heterosexuality. So this idea that heterosexuality isn't actually a sexuality, it is a rape fetish. And that is really played with through the character, Natalie in the book, who in Yesteryear, not only kind of has no compassion towards other people who have been sexually assaulted, but really fantasizes that the only way she can experience sexual satisfaction is through sex that is brutalizing, and you know, hyper fetishizes rape culture. Talk to me a little bit about that, you know, because I think the complicated thing about the Chad wife like scenario in our world of like reality TV and social media is supposed to be this vehicle to know everything. One of the things I thought was interesting about this book is that this book is kind of a behind the scenes to somebody's social media presence. Right. It's like if you could see what the person is not taking pictures of. And I think the greatest interruptions of the fantasy of social media is really how this woman relates to her actual children. And that's what creates kind of her as the villain. Annie, talk to me a little bit about, you know, how this book kind of holds up a mirror to all of us in relationship to, you know, what we do and don't post.
1: Yeah, absolutely. So as I was thinking about talking with you this morning, and I mean, I really want to pick up the rape culture thread too, because there's, so let's, I want to put a pin in the social media, the kind of like the curation of our lives, and our kind of entrepreneurialization of our online presence. I mean, especially for those who are literally monetizing, you know, their lives or their kind of curated representation of their lives. But so not to lose, I mean, I think one of the book's strong points, I think, and it's kind of funniest moments of dark satire are with her in-laws, Doug and I'm blanking on the name of her mother-in-law, but you know, he's this powerful right-wing politician. It's a kind of right-wing political dynasty. At one point, so, I mean, just to sort of think about, I mean, I think one of the ways that, that the book kind of figures rape culture, on the one hand, you know, she represents her roommate Rena's experience of, sexual assault or a coercive sexual encounter, you know, is really by like, you know, basically saying that she's a liar. And then the kind of incident that, so this is a spoiler alert, but the incident that really kind of makes the whole edifice of, you know, this this perfect online life crumble is that she assaults her own assistant, a young white woman, over whom she's wielded, you know, kind of tyrannical power anyway in her role. She then assaults her, and there's a definite erotic charge to the assault. And one of the things that her father-in-law says, is that he wishes that his son had assaulted the young woman, because that would have gotten, you know, easily swept under the carpet. But if it's a woman doing the violating, then, you know, that's inexcusable. It's too anomalous.
0: That's actually one of the most powerful parts of the book, is because the book opens with you being pretty aware that that has happened. But the assumption is that the husband has perpetrated this assault. And when you find out that the accusation is about her, it totally kind of rewires the way you're thinking about this character and her identity and what is motivating her and what she's trying to hide about herself, and refusing to confront, and where it's coming out instead.
1: Absolutely. Moving on to the second point, that second kind of line of inquiry that you were, that you had brought up about online life. I was thinking about Naomi Klein's 2024 book, Doppelganger. Doppelganger is Naomi Klein. So Naomi Klein, the leftist writer who wrote No Logo, who wrote The Shock Doctrine, probably most famously, finds herself increasingly confused with right-wing, former kind of liberal lean-in feminist, kind of establishment democratic feminist, or democratic establishment feminist, you know, like Al Gore hired her as a consultant, Naomi Wolf, who, after being humiliated for a scholarly book that whose premise was totally debunked, she kind of... was canceled for, you know, as shorthand for what happened to her, became discredited, and kind of ran into the embrace of Steve Bannon and the right wing. But nevertheless, even though they're political opposites, they're constantly confused online. So that's kind of starting premise. So they're, you know, the double is the uncanny double. But that's just the entry point for the book. And so a couple of points that I feel like really resonate between Doppelganger And this novel is one, Naomi Klein makes the point that we all in this age of social media, or most of us, you know, create online doppelgangers of ourselves. And that tension is one that is really powerfully and, you know, humorously and evocatively really staged in the novel. And then there are points, you know, as she really starts to lose it, where that, you know, she kind of can't distinguish between her inner and outer life. She says, you know, she accidentally says the quiet part out loud many times. And then that kind of misogynistic aggression, the contempt that she, you know, keeps to herself most of the time, it kind of comes out the most with violent force against her. Against her assistant.
0: And I think that's really important, though, because I think a woman who hates women, who is violent towards herself, and there's a real archetype of what it means to be an oldest daughter in this familial structure. And that is reinforced twice. And I think there is a part of the book that just really wants you to understand the parentification of the oldest daughter and the sexism of how girls are raised by sexist mothers. You know, I think her attack on another woman, like, I think this character has so much rage towards men that she cannot outlet towards men while being obedient to God. And so she is constantly outletting that on the women around her to a variety of degrees. And to me, that was one of the most reasonable parts of the book, or even one of the more realistic parts of the book. If you're just tuning yes. If you're just tuning in, you're listening to WORT 89.9 FM. I'm your host, Ali Muldrow. This is A Public Affair. I'm talking to my homie, Annie, about the book Yesteryear. And if you want to join the conversation because you read this book, you're about to read this book, you've heard of this book, you have opinions on how we talk about motherhood and femininity and sexuality on social media, we want to hear from you. The number is 608-256-2001. I want to give a shout out to our team. Huge shout out to Jeff. Huge shout out to Nate. Huge shout out to our beloved Mary Jo. Sarah is doing her last show with us today. And I know you all know how much we love Sarah because she's a genius and she's fashionable in a very Midwestern way. And she's hilarious and she's taller than you would expect. She's just tremendously wonderful. She keeps the show accurate and she's done a beautiful job for a really long time. Miss her. Mm-hmm. So much. So if you want to call and give a shout out to Sarah and all that she works, all the work she does on this show and all the other shows, the number is 608-256-2001. It's always a good time to like love and care about people and to thank them for their work and their contribution. And she's going to go on and do really beautiful things. And we're so happy for her. And we can't wait to see what she does next. Now back to our feminist rage, which is, you know, what she would want from us. She would want us. And I know that because she told me before the show, she wants us to talk about Yesteryear and to hear from you and your thoughts about social media and how we curate our lives. I think that this book had, you know, is funny for a long time. And then it's really not. Right. Yeah. It's a really not funny book all of the sudden. And that felt really sincere to what social media is like it's kind of like this game that is cool to play with until you realize like the impact. And so, you know, when you're thinking about like what's the harm in watching like a mom and a daughter have a tea party on the internet and enjoying the curated aesthetic, I actually thought one of the most powerful moments of commentary was the commentary about these children being homeschooled and the way the parents portrayed homeschooling them in comparison to what the kids actually experienced. And so at one point, her daughter asks her what an ocean is. And I thought that was like a really jarring and brilliantly written thing in the book, because the average American can't name all five oceans. We're a pretty disoriented people in relationship to our education and expertise and kind of basic information and understanding, because we've defunded public education. Sorry to like go off on that. But this book had a critique of parenting from a traditional standpoint and how damaging that is to children, to the point of it really exploring the exploitation and child abuse of having kids on social media, which got a little bit away from Ballerina Farm and felt a little bit more like a commentary on, there's a documentary about her. Annie, do you know what I'm talking about?
1: No.
0: Oh, gosh. The woman who, I'm going to ask Sarah for help one last time. The woman who was doing all this Christian social media stuff on YouTube and ended up getting arrested for child abuse with her therapist because of, the cruelty of what they were doing to their kids and you know, not feeding their children and having this really beautiful performance of family on social media and then having kind of this heinous situation behind the scenes. I'm curious about how you felt when it really got into the critique of who this traditional wife was as a mother.
1: Yeah. I mean, one of the things that I'm of two minds here. I mean, I think, one of the things that came to mind, especially as I finished the book, you know, and saw like she actually, you know, is arrested and sentenced for child abuse. And we see her, she's actually in shackles in the last scene as she's getting interviewed, and clearly also has not, she's still in a state of psychosis at the same time. But I was thinking about an interview, I think it was around 2020 that Dorothy Roberts did on the podcast The Dig, commenting on a white adoptive family. And I actually think that these were it was a white adoptive family, they had adopted multiple kids of color, and the kids died of neglect. And so I'm sorry, I'm not remembering the specifics of this situation, but the comment that Dorothy Roberts had, so Dorothy Roberts wrote in 2022, so she's long been a critic of the so-called child welfare system, which she calls the family policing system. And she talks about how, it was a recent news story when she did this interview, and how, you know, even though neighbors had called the police on these white parents, seeing their kind of suspicious behavior, and like signs of abuse and neglect, that it was allowed, like they were given a pass in ways that Black and Indigenous families in particular, you know, are in fact targeted for, you know, basically oftentimes just for poverty, you know, even mm-hmm. if they are providing, a loving home to their kids. And the state has long been eager to remove children from Black and Indigenous families in ways that Roberts roots back to, you know, the settler colonial ongoing, but foundational settler colonial tactics of violence, of removing Native children as a, I'm thinking of Nick Estes and Amy Lone Tree and other Native scholars, arguments about this. And also in enslavement, of course, kind of the original disruption of Black parenthood and kinship. And then the ways that that continued under the apprentice system in the, under the Black codes and in the Jim Crow South. And so just thinking about like what it takes for white parents to actually be called to account for the kinds of abuses that can occur behind closed doors is one thing that kind of I was thinking about. And then on the other hand, though, you know, kind of coming back to Naomi Klein's doppelganger, you know, she, like, I, you know, on the one hand, I think it really is crucial to, expose and intervene in situations where, you know, where child abuse is happening. And again, you know, in particular, you know, turning the lens to white parents and what they're allowed to get away with. And on the other hand, I feel like there's one move that that Klein makes in Doppelganger that is important to keep in mind here. And so she talks about this moment as a moment of doppelganger politics, where we have the left and the right in our kind of respective echo chambers, pointing fingers at one another in ways that, you know, allow, you know, that that really paint each other as the ultimate, you know, existential threats in a way. It's the ultimate kind of like force. It's a real like Manichaean good and evil kind of ethos. And you really get this in the way that her father-in-law, Doug, increasingly embraces a kind of manosphere approach to politics. And it's important again to point out the outrages and harms that are happening on, you know, among white Christian nationalist forces. But what Klein argues though that is in construing the right as a kind of ultimate enemy, it allows the left to ignore our own implication in the kind of everyday violence of, existence and what she calls the shadow lands, the kind of extremes of extractive capitalism. Who's making our iPhones? Who's making, you know, who's mining the minerals for those, you know, this more, the structuring violences that can, that of settler colonialism, of murderous anti-blackness, as we see in our very own city with the murder of Corey Ruiz, and in ways that, you know, it feels really nice to blame extremists on the other side, but just in going about, especially for white leftists, especially in going about our lives and driving our cars and not stopping to refuse, you know, the everyday violence of the status quo, pointing the finger at right-wing conspiracy theorists as the kind of ultimate perpetrators lets us off the hook on one hand. And then on the other, it kind of forecloses the opportunity to be curious about where we might find some common ground. And, you know, not with necessarily, you know, the...
0: I don't know. I feel like as a Black person living in Madison, Wisconsin, I feel like the right and the left, when I'm talking about like white America, have racism in common. Right. Yeah. It is the you know, exactly, the reality of what it means to be in the United States. And I think the desire to be superior is something that this book really brings into focus, you know. Absolutely. And I think especially like, what does it mean to be a superior mother? And it was so interesting to me to listen to you talk about home birth and the types of people who have home births, because I think I've spent a lot of time with folks who identify as anti-abortion access, who really want to get rid of abortion. And oftentimes those folks are talking about, you know, God. But in this book, one of the things I think is really interesting is one of the last things she asks for

0: I think that there's an element of that. But if you want to say, hey, any choice you make during pregnancy could have an adverse impact, whether it is driving a car or choosing home birth or choosing a hospital birth, and that is your fault. That's your fault. You are responsible for anything that goes wrong during your pregnancy. I think that was the more interesting thing to take apart in this book, is like this idea of blaming women and women internalizing blame, and this kind of inescapable responsibility of motherhood that I think this character really hates herself for. I think there's so much I think in her first pregnancy, there is a real examination of postpartum depression from the lens of somebody who does not think they should have it, does not think they have the right to feel the way they feel, and how that compromises their health to this greater extent and compromises the safety of their child to this greater extent. And I thought I thought there was a real rare insight into that experience. I haven't read a lot of things that, talk about pregnancy and birth and fertility as much as this book does. This book does explore, it's this portrait of this perfect family, this huge American, happy, blonde and blue-eyed Christian family. And their fertility there's an assumption that they get pregnant a certain way, and that's not actually the reality of their pregnancies or of their journey to having 8 children. If you want to talk about yesteryear with us, you want to talk about feminist rage and great books and social media, the number is 608-256-2001. I'm talking with my good friend Annie, who is a professor at the University of Wisconsin, Annie Menzel, and a published author who wrote her own brilliant feminist book. And we talked about that book on the show, but I think we should give it a shout out. So let's remind people, Annie, about your book. And can I ask, when you were reading this, how did what you wrote, were you ever like, God, I just wish I could mail my book to Natalie? And because there were a few moments in this book where I was like, she just needs one feminist friend. She just needs one adult woman to be like, hey, if you don't want to have 8 kids, that's fine. That's fine. You don't have to do that, girl.
1: I mean, I feel like, I feel like where my kind of like scholarly interest and the book Converged really is in thinking about these paradoxical this paradoxical array of that home birth brings together, and the ways I think that on one hand, I mean, one of the kind of funny moments is when her young assistant, when she's still like a prospect and not yet hired and not yet seeing the reality, calls her a feminist icon.
0: Oh, gosh. Yes.
1: Remember?
0: Yes.
1: And she also is like, she gets pregnant through basically DIY assisted reproductive technology. Like she's using a...
0: She's like an old school lesbian. Like, let's be real.
1: She doesn't, she and her husband don't even have sex. And I think, one thing that I think the novel does really well is, basically say, no matter, like, lean in, is a non-starter, is a dead end.
0: That's 1 out of 2. We've got 1 left. So let's, we caught it. We beeped it out.
1: Okay, and then also the traditional path, right? And so it's basically, I think, and one of the things that I think your comments are really getting to, Ali, is it's just showing the, it's a novel about structural misogyny, like at every single turn in the business world, in the political world, and in the social world that Natalie kind of cultivates around herself and is trying to exercise agency within, in ways that

0: always kind of have pretty devastating consequences. And so I think the reproduction point, the children, for the sake of the children is a kind of theme throughout the book. Like her mother says the children, Caleb, her husband, and also that actually is the price that she agrees to initially in approaching her wealthy father-in-law about, buying this farm and creating this kind of
1: social media empire.
0: Social media empire is, he says, you have to have babies, right? And so we see in some ways, and then, the kind of like,
1: well, and that idea that you will literally pay for your life one way or another with your fertility is, yeah. I thought was such a like real element of this book for all kinds of women, for all kinds of reasons.
0: Yeah.
1: I thought that, and this book starts, she's young when she gets married, she's in college. And I think that was one of the things I went back to over and over again is that she's at Harvard in this book, and you're an academic, Annie. You work with college-aged people of a wide variety. But she's like a teenager when she gets married and decides to have this big family and decides to perform motherhood and being a wife in this very specific way. She's really young, and she's supposed to be really smart because she's at Harvard. I think we're all supposed to assume she's brilliant. And I actually think one of the things I loved about this book is this book was like, the kids at Harvard are kids. They're kids. They're not just geniuses. They're not just like insightful and capable of understanding the world because they have been accepted to a prestigious institution. They still are limited by the things that they've been exposed to. And at the age of 18, that isn't much. And I really appreciated the book's ability to grapple with that.
0: And in some ways, like the way that she veers into the kind of trad wife lifestyle is in part in reaction to the elitism that she encounters at Harvard as well, And so there is that, I think depiction of a kind of anti-human, there's a sort of anti-human in every corner of potential, like of life where Natalie might find herself, it's really, there's very little space for human connection, very little space for
1: any type of compassion. This book has so little compassion because she has so little compassion for herself, other women, her own children. And her husband is on this pedestal, but it's very clear throughout the book that their relationship is really superficial. Like her admiration for him is part of the performance, is one of the performances I think is true in her social media and in her life. Like her relationship to Caleb is always make-believe. And I think about how heterosexual, like monogamy and kind of the normative nuclear family is performative, is inherently like make-believe in a lot of ways. We are kind of like playing house. And there's so much dishonesty that I think we have normalized in the context of playing house the right way.
0: Yeah.
1: I really appreciated like getting to explore that in this book. And also, there were these moments where I actually thought Caleb might be the person who disagreed with this, who was like, this sexism is not serving either of us well. This isn't, neither of us are doing well in relationship to this. Did you find yourself like curious about how the male characters of this book like both seemed tremendously powerful and also like children that needed to be managed and cared for.
0: I mean, I think some of the, like I said, I think some of the funniest kind of satire and even most satisfying comeuppance surrounds her father-in-law, Doug, who is this kind of Machiavellian figure. He has seemingly limitless funds. And
1: yeah, he's a very Trump archetype in the book. And there's something satisfying about that.
0: Caleb, you know, introduces his father to the manosphere, and his father gets right on that, you know, on that bandwagon. As you see at one of his rallies, you know, it's a real kind of right-wing, ghoulishly right-wing kind of festival of, like, you know, just blatant white Christian nationalism. And but then by in some ways hitching his wagon to Natalie's star, and then, you know, with her downfall, you see that that actually is the ruin of that political dynasty. Like, I guess they go bankrupt. I think Caleb is like, so Caleb is an intriguing figure because you see, his kind of earnest attempt to at personal fulfillment, which is that he says he wants to be a kindergarten teacher, you know, and so you can see that's in fact one of the most extreme manifestations of her own internalized patriarchy, is that that is absolute, that's too soft a career, right? And she says, well, the only kindergarten teachers I know of are 60-year-old women. So not only are they you know, women, but they're menopausal, you know, de-sexed, kind of like there's some commentary about menopause at the end of the book as well. And so, you know, the kind of most abject feminine figures are what she associates with that position. And I think that, like, the devaluation of childcare is also a theme that we could explore in the book, because she's also, you know, hates being alone with her children, you know? So it's also a send up of the maternal instinct.
1: Oh, totally. Because there's so much labor that is beneath her, right? There's so much labor that is beneath her. And the only way she knows how to relate to her children is as kind of a job she doesn't really want to do, but wants a lot of credit for.
0: And there's estrangement though from the beginning, because you're right, you know, she goes into, like, beyond postpartum depression, a kind of postpartum psychosis of
1: that kind of, so important to talk about with the Lindsay Clancy case being as, like, important to pop culture as it is right now. I want to give Sarah a huge shout out. She found out that when I was talking earlier about the comparison to the YouTube mom, her name is Ruby Frankie. And I feel like the beginning of this book is Ballerina Farm, and then the cautionary ending to Ballerina Farm, I think, is Ruby Frankie. We have Doug on the line, and he has a comment about the complexity of the main character and the ending. Okay, Doug, welcome to WORD 89.9 FM. I'm your host, Ali Muldrow. What do you think about the end of the book?
2: Well, thank you. First of all, don't judge me by my name.
1: I will not.
2: So yeah, I first of all, I thought, like, what I thought made the book really good was the character Natalie. I mean, there's moments where you're thinking she's all right because she sees the stupidity of all of it, and but then she disappoints you, and so having a parent like that, I really related to that. I also thought that I was wondering when I was reading it, like, God, how are they going to end this? And so I hope I don't, like, give too much away, but I thought she talked about the authenticity of having a real life with her, the innocence of her daughter, kind of rejecting it and finding, I thought it was very moving, the ending. And I thought it kind of, like, was a good synopsis of, like, this is no way to be brought up. This is no way to live. And I just thought it was a great ending to an otherwise kind of really depressing book.
1: Oh, Doug, I like that you just reframed something for me so beautifully, which is, I think, if there's anything that makes this book a story of triumph, it is the survival of the children and their ability to separate themselves from, you know, a pretty horrifically abusive situation and to rescue themselves and each other. And then to grapple with that. I am married to a teacher who was a farmer. So there was an element of those aspects of Caleb that I kept kind of going back to in terms of like the symbolism in my own life, or Caleb as like a cowboy, and these archetypes of masculinity. But Doug, I want to thank you for giving us the opportunity to talk about the end of the book and what it means to survive your parents and what it means to, you know, deal with their religion and deal with their issues with themselves and their mental health. And this book does not shy away from that. And also has an ending that I think is powerful. And I'm glad you brought us to that point at the end of our conversation, Doug. Annie, how'd you feel about the ending? Cause I did think like, whew, it really kind of transforms the story into something that makes you take seriously the consequences of a sexist, patriarchal, misogynist society that has been internalized by women who are willing to perpetrate it against themselves and other women.
0: Yeah. Well, I think it's significant that the characters that enable the that enable the daughter Mary, who ends up kind of mothering her mother, you know, in fact, her father says that it's her duty to do so once they're back in this kind of, when they're enabling this fantasy of frontier life, that she then ends up writing a book. The people who save her are not, you know, it's they're not maternal figures. It's sister, aunt, and grandmother, you know? And I think that those, the importance, I'm thinking of Sarah Ahmed, who has wonderful writings about queer aunties in her Living a Feminist Life and other books, but like the power of sisters, aunties, and grandmothers, you know, as figures that the nuclear family really excludes, and in a very extreme way in the scenario in the book, then it's really significant that they are the figures that allow Mary to find her voice, and be safe. So, I mean, I don't love that it's a cop that gives her a journal and a voice recorder, mm-hmm. Kind of reinforcing that like longstanding relationship between policing and white womanhood, but bracketing that, I really love the grandmother aunt sister combination that really allow her to blossom.
1: Yeah, I do think there's a really interesting dynamic where men are not heroes in this book, no matter how much they are uplifted, no matter how much support they get, no matter how much access to education they have. The men are paralyzed by their privilege, and that includes her own brothers, who have greater options in terms of, you know, being taught to read and write and having access to bodily autonomy and freedom to leave their home and but opt for this lifestyle because it is a lot more comfortable for them. And I thought that dynamic was something really, really important to acknowledge, the difference between how children are positioned and raised and who can maintain relationships with their family based on their positionality versus who cannot. And I thought that was something that was tremendously powerful to explore. I also think in you know, critiquing white supremacy, we don't often hone in on the white familial structure. And this book really does kind of exemplify that white people are able to, you know, exert the kind of hatred against people of color that they do because it is part of their familial structure, because it is reinforced within the dynamics of their family and the othering of certain members of the family and the oppression mm-hmm. of certain members of the family. And that orientates you to being able to externalize and internalize that dynamic throughout your life. Were there moments in reading this book where I started to see this book everywhere? Like every friend of mine who's into sourdough, I was like, oh my God, like it's really going to get away from us, guys. Like we got to stop this sourdough backyard chicken thing we're doing on the east side because it can get out of hand. It's like really like two steps away from Gilead. Did you start to notice your own fetishization of traditional femininity, traditional like wifiness? You're like, no, Ollie, I did not. I've been living my best life.
0: What I want to say is I really appreciate that point about the ways that the kind of normalization of hierarchy and violence toward children and misogyny in the white kind of settler heteronuclear family formation, how that is kind of primes the pump or is not separable from the dehumanizations that animate anti-Black racism, that animate, the colonial domination impulse. And so that the white kind of heteronuclear family is a kind of school for that.
1: Right, because she is not a person in this book. She is a breeding animal. She serves a very specific purpose. And if you can apply that to yourself, you can apply it to anybody in anybody's body.
0: So I really appreciate the illumination of that inseparability, those interconnections, and that, really we all have very, very deep stakes in ending white supremacy and colonialism. And
1: we sure do.
0: So, I think that's a really important takeaway. I appreciate the point that you're making.
1: Oh, that means the world coming from you. And also, I just love that you just like avoided being like, listen, dude, there is not a lot of sourdough, traditional wifey chicken stuff happening over in my little paradise. Don't want to brag, y'all, but Annie's living really in a really cute way. And it's easy to admire and hard to project ballerina farm onto her. I like that about her.
0: Not a ton of heteronuclearity, we'll say that.
1: Not a ton. Not even like a little pinch, homie. Like you're doing your thing and we like that for you.
0: But in my continued explorations of the attractions and paradoxes of home birth, I think this book has given me a whole lot of food for thought.
1: Yeah, I mean, I think this book is the Handmaid's Tale of our time. I think this is one of the more relevant books that's going to come around, and it's already bound to be a movie. I feel like Anne Hathaway got pregnant to better portray this character. I'm just kidding, Anne Hathaway. You do you, girl. I don't know anything about you. I shouldn't have said that. The show is a public affair on WORT 89.9 FM. I'm your host, Ali Muldrow. I just got to talk with my homie, Annie. Huge thank you for every show that you've been a part of, Sarah. We love you so much.

0: Welcome to the Project Censored, a radio show on Pacifica Radio. I am your co-host, Eleanor Goldfield, along with Mickey Huff. First up this week, Trump's dictator's toolkit and how we got here. I sit down with journalist, researcher, and policy director at Defending Rights and Dissent, Chip Gibbons, to talk about the NSPM 7, the latest in a long line of attacks on our basic constitutional rights. Chip warns that we should neither look at this as a new phenomenon in U.S. history, nor should we be flippant about its severity. By looking at history, we can contextualize our current moment and understand more of what the government is thinking with regards to our rights, our movements, and our future. Next up, my co-host Mickey Huff and I sit down to dig into some of the news that didn't make the news, with a particular focus on attacks on journalists and academic freedom. We outline how Congress is blackmailing universities to swear loyalty to Israel, the myriad attacks on journalists abroad and at home, and how DHS is using a customs law to obtain the private data and correspondence of journalists, nonprofits, and unions. We also dig into recently released documents that show that the government was well aware of the toxicity after the 9/11 attacks, but hid it so that Wall Street could open back up again. All this and more coming up this week on Project Censored. Thanks, everyone, for joining us at the Project Censored radio show on Pacifica Radio. I'm your co-host, Eleanor Goldfield, and we're very glad right now that Chip Gibbons is joining us again on the show. He's a journalist, researcher, and policy director of Defending Rights and Dissent. And he has a book on the history of FBI political surveillance coming out in February 2027. Chip, thanks so much for being here.
1: I had to pause when you said 2027. Like, no, that's not, we're not at that year yet. And goodness, we
0: I know. Time is an illusion.
1: Think of it, but let's,
0: No, I agree. It's absurd. But here we are. So I actually want to start with the NSPM 7, which actually sounds a bit like a GMO seed type, but it is in fact the National Security Presidential Memorandum 7, Countering Domestic Terrorism and Organized Political Violence. I hope everyone's still awake. The banality of evil.
1: I'm perking up now. I was falling asleep before, but now you've got me awake, Eleanor.
0: Oh, good. I'm glad. I have an air horn, too, in case. So this National Security Presidential Memorandum, it was issued by Trump on September 25th, 2025, and it directs comprehensive law enforcement strategy to disrupt entities and individuals purported to be engaged in acts of political violence and intimidation. Now, listeners of the show will know that we have mentioned this on the program before, but Chip, seeing as it's almost this festering pile of Orwellian slop's first birthday, we're recording this on September 8th. I was wondering if you could talk about how this sledgehammer has been used this past year and why Defending Rights and Dissent are sounding the alarm and are particularly interested in this.
1: Yeah, and we're actually preparing to release a number of documents on the NSPM 7. So NSPM 7 is this counterterrorism document. Whenever we discuss Trump, we have to avoid falling in one of two pitfalls. One is to pretend this is all unique, nothing like this has ever happened. And two, to pretend like this is just business as usual, so heightened alarm is not needed. With NSPM 7, what Trump is doing is he is exposing the McCarthyite core of U.S. counterterrorism policy. I think just like with Venezuela, where he is very openly taking their oil, something that we, you know, said Mr. Bush was doing, but he would come out and say, oh, no, no, the democracy, the human rights, the freedom fries. Listeners of a certain age will find that reference riveting. Everyone else will wonder what on earth I'm talking about French fries for. And what we're looking at here with the counterterrorism policy is that American counterterrorism policy in the domestic context of the FBI was developed post-Watergate by these right-wing groups like the Heritage Foundation as a means of keeping the Hoover-era surveillance going. And they sort of concocted these different theories around terrorism. They could no longer say communism was the big threat, although they would do both back in the 70s and 80s. And, you know, after 9/11, because this was sort of the hegemonic theory of how to police terrorism, it became basically the hegemonic way in which the FBI functions. And the theory here was that you had to look at political speech because terrorism is caused by people's politics. And then in order to prevent terrorism, we need preemptive surveillance oftentimes without any sort of suspicion the person was engaged in criminal conduct. So the Heritage Foundation was saying, well, the Weather Underground came out of the Vietnam War movement, anti-Vietnam War movement. Various black armed groups came out of the civil rights movement. Therefore, the FBI had to spy on those movements in order to know who the future terrorists were. And this, you know, after 9/11, Robert Mueller, our great resistance hero, and John Ashcroft never got a rehabilitation, thankfully. Ashcroft and Mueller announced that the FBI is now a preventative national security organization. They prevent terrorism before it happens, as opposed to prosecuting after the fact. And they rewrite all of the rules for the FBI in order to accomplish that. And the current rules the FBI operates on were written in October 2008, tail end of the Bush administration. Obama could have scrapped them. And they allow the FBI to basically investigate you, even if they don't have evidence to believe you're violating a federal crime, or the even more nebulous term, threat to national security, which is not even a power the FBI has from Congress, but a power they have from a Ronald Reagan executive, their interpretation of it. So what NSPM 7 does is it continues this trajectory and makes it more innately political. So Trump is no longer doing this both sides things where there's anarchist terrorists, but there's also sovereign citizen terrorists, there's animal rights terrorists, and there's abortion terrorists on both sides, as the FBI likes to say. There's both sides of the abortion debate, frequently resorts to terrorism. Who can forget all of the right-wing think tanks bombed by clinic doctors? You know, who can forget? Who can forget? But now they're saying, you know, people who say there's terrorists on the right are engaged in political repression, and also the left is responsible for political terrorism. And what this document does is it tries to say that certain viewpoints the left has, extremism on gender, I don't know what that is. I don't know what Stephen Miller thinks that is. Anti-Americanism, oh, very firmly defined concept. And then it tells the FBI Joint Terrorism Task Force, which is how the FBI conducts most terrorist investigations, but it's largely staffed, Eleanor, not by FBI agents, but by local police. That's how the FBI can sprawl over the country, is that they have joint terrorism task forces in towns, big and small, that carry out the FBI's counterterrorism mission, but are largely staffed by local police operating under FBI guidelines. So now you have like some sheriff's deputy in Des Moines, Idaho, and he's been told he has to find terrorists before they strike, and that the terrorists will have extremism on gender as a view. And he has to decide what he thinks Stephen Miller thinks extremism on gender is, and go and find that person and surveil them. But what we have seen is there's been two really troubling trends here. There's been a number of prosecutions we've seen where the Trump administration has explicitly labeled them NSPM 7 prosecutions. And what these typically are these sorts of conspiracy prosecutions that will bring in some unlawful acts like vandalism, but I don't think vandalism is federal terrorism. But if you look at how the FBI defines federal terrorism, they do. They do. That's fun fact of the FBI. So like vandalism, and also bring in core elements of speech. People were posting on Twitter. They were calling for boycotts and protests, and sort of bring those in as overt acts in the conspiracy. So they're not saying that these acts are a crime in themselves, but they're saying they're overt acts in a conspiracy to do, in many cases, vandalism. Or you have something like the Prairie Land case, where you had an individual who did open fire on a police officer. He claimed he thought he was acting in defense of others. Jury rejected that, and they sort of used that to impose these harsh sentences on all these other people, using, again, conspiracy liability, in which elements of the conspiracy were speech to sort of make them guilty for what this one person did. So we both have these swooping surveillance powers that the FBI has, thanks in part to Bush, but also Obama and Biden could have gotten rid of them. Although Mr. Trump, who hates the deep state and, you know, was so mercilessly persecuted by the FBI like no one ever before was, he could have also gotten rid of these, but he obviously has a very different agenda in place.
0: And I appreciate that you highlight the history of it, because I think it's really important
2: that we contextualize things, because this is not an ideas administration, right? These people are not coming up with these things like, hey, wouldn't this be an evil genius idea? They're not those people. As a friend of mine put it, I really thought that the overt rise of fascism was going to be smarter. It's so dumb. And that's not to say that there aren't smart people in the Trump administration. I think we shouldn't assume that everybody's an idiot, but he's not that guy. And he was given a dictator's toolkit and just like ran away with it. And now is constructing some kind of horrific Frankenstein with things that he was given, right? So it's like, we can't just say that, oh, it's all Trump, because it's really not.
1: The U.S. national security state is a dictator's dream. Right. You get to bomb other countries. You get to topple their governments with little oversight. You have vast surveillance powers at home, not just sort of the high tech surveillance where the FBI is able to access like NSA bulk collected data, but just the fact that the FBI can put an informant in your organization without ever suspecting you are violating federal law or threat to national security. How can I forget threats to national security based on sort of these sorts of vague authorized purposes? So you have this sort of preventative surveillance state. You have vast surveillance powers. You also have vast military powers. And any dictator would be very envious of what Mr. Trump was given. And a lot of this was put together after 9/11, but a lot of the seeds of what happened after 9/11 were planted before, right? Again, people I think know that Cheney and Wolfowitz and all those lovely people want to bomb Iraq. They want to invade Iraq. And Clinton was bombing Iraq once every 3 days. But I also think the surveillance agenda is very similar in that there's, and this is something I argue in my book, in that there's a long-term, decades-long project by the right to essentially revive McCarthyism using the framework of counterterrorism. And when 9/11 happens, just as those people in the Bush administration wanted to bomb a country that had been bombed to pieces, Iraq, even more, and invade and occupy, the people who wanted to sort of undo the post-Hoover restrictions on the FBI immediately jumped into action. One of the first things Ashcroft does in response to 9/11 is he loosens up the FBI's domestic security guidelines. The 9/11 investigations pre-9/11, like into the people who were doing 9/11, they should have been watching, but for some reason were not, because they were very busy looking at Quakers. I'm not a 9/11 conspiracy theorist, but I have seen what the FBI was doing pre-9/11. They're doing lots of things. It's just nothing useful. They're looking at Quakers and World Bank protesters. But, you know, they would have been investigated under a different set of guidelines. But the domestic security guidelines were sort of the whipping boy for the Heritage Foundation. So they immediately go after those post 9/11, even though they have no plausible nexus to why the FBI failed to prevent 9/11 attacks. You know, you have 3,000 Americans murdered by a vicious terrorist group linked to Saudi Arabia. And, you know, they say, don't investigate Saudi Arabia, escalate surveillance at home, bomb Iraq. And, you know, that legacy now gives Mr. Trump the ability to go after Antifa, the anarchist extremist.
2: Well, and this also circles back to, you know, the Palmer raids. And like, this is, you know, this is something, again, that has always been a part of U.S. history. I mean, the reason that we don't celebrate actual May Day as Labor Day, which just happened yesterday, is because that's officially in the books as Law Day, because God forbid the Americans actually understand what May Day was about, and that it happened in Chicago, and that it happened here. And the people that were hanged were actually just people who were like, I want basic human rights. No, they were violent extremists, and they were coming for your children, and they were going to eat your babies, and all that. Like, this is a very classic American trope that's just being reused, right? Again, like, they're not coming up with anything. All these fascist ideas are just recycled and rehashed.
1: Well, I think it's good you mentioned Haymarket, because they were charged, again, under conspiracy liability. So you had people who had organized and participated in a political movement in which they accused an unknown person. I don't know who threw the bomb at Haymarket. No one does. A lot of people think it was a police provocateur or a Pinkerton. And I'm not going to solve that mystery today. But, you know, it's so analogous, because you have an act of violence. We don't know who perpetuated it. You have claims it was carried out by anarchists, because anarchism is inherently violent, because labor organizing inherently leads to violence. You have this use of conspiracy liability to put on trial and hang people who the government claims does not even bother to claim threw the bomb, but are part of this conspiracy that involves speech, makes them guilty. And then you have post-Haymarket this sort of development of sort of early experiments in police surveillance, because, you know, you have to get the terrorists before they strike, and the terrorists are anarchists. And so you go after anarchists, you go after labor organizers, because those points of view inherently lead to violence. And this is the point I make in my book about NSPM7, the reaction to Charlie Kirk's assassination, is that a lot of the tropes that Stephen Miller and Trump deploy in response to, and I don't approve of assassinating people because of their views. I mean, I didn't agree with Charlie Kirk, but that's no reason to murder someone. But but they sort of make this claim that's because the left is violent and left-wing ideas are violent. That's what slave owners said about abolitionism. That's what they said about the labor movement post-Haymarket. That's what they were saying about the anti-war movement in Vietnam. This is a very tired trope. Unfortunately, it's recycled so much because they use it to smash movements. They hanged the Haymarket martyrs. They used counterintelligence program to destroy the new left. They completely gutted, you know, the early socialist movement with the repression from World War I. The Cold War got rid of a lot of very progressive, not just communist movements that were on the chopping block, and the Cold War started.
2: I just want to remind listeners that you're tuned to the Project Censored radio show on Pacifica Radio, and I am your co-host, Eleanor Goldfield, and I'm speaking to journalist, researcher, and policy director of Defending Rights and Dissent, Chip Gibbons. Yeah, and I'm glad that you mentioned that, because the whole leftists are inherently violent. It's really another one of those things where it's like every accusation is in fact an admission. I mean, you're the one that's killing and torturing people and starting wars on a whim and, you know, supporting white supremacist Christian nationalist violence. And it's like, I'm the violent one because I want to afford food.
1: Another historical analogy that I just thought of, if I can bring in, you know, when the FBI, there's a lot of work amongst academics in the late 70s, early 80s that's been forgotten, where they use Freedom Information Act request to sort of expose the origins of McCarthyism. What they discover was that McCarthyism was not an organic reaction. It was an elite project, and it came through the FBI. And the FBI actually starts laying the groundwork for McCarthyism before you could officially say the Cold War starts, when Truman sends military aid to Greece. And you look at what the FBI is doing, and they are describing the 1930s as a pink or red decade. They don't view what's going on as the left at a weak point. They view the left as quite strong. And they make up all these excuses, like, well, if we go to war with the Soviet Union, the Communist Party will sabotage it, so we have to put the Communist Party in camps. We won't put them in camps because the liberals will complain. You know, so this is literally the logic. So we have to do this education program of destroying the Communist Party. And you'll see these documents where they'll be like, oh, people think it's mainstream now to be a communist, and it's just one viewpoint. And I don't think it was ever that great to be a member of the Communist Party in the U.S., but this is the FBI's claims, right? Or that they show polling about American support for the Republicans in Spain. Americans overwhelmingly support the Spanish Republicans. And it's like, how could so many Americans take a view that's objectively pro-Soviet? Must be the communist propaganda apparatus. And it's just like, so they viewed the Communist Party and the left as extremely strong, and they set out to destroy them. And when we were having this sort of dry run for Trump and this sort of the bipartisan destruction of Gaza anti-genocide protest, I would hear people say all the time, well, this is different than McCarthyism. The genocide in Gaza is very unpopular, and the left is very strong right now, so we can't have a repeat of McCarthyism. But it is 100% important to remember that when the FBI starts McCarthyism, before Joseph McCarthy ever shows up soaked in alcohol in the Senate, they are talking about how strong and how powerful the left is. Again, as a lifelong leftist, I'm very skeptical of how much power they thought we had. I'm actually rather baffled they believed it. But they thought they were taking on a powerful movement. They thought the 30s was a red decade or a pink decade. They compared life before FBI domestic security investigations to life before penicillin. And that,
2: wow.
1: And that because we didn't have this penicillin, that, you know, people who thought they were getting old age pensions and healthcare and housing were advancing communism. Because the other FBI belief was that communism would be created through non-communist hands. So it wasn't just the Communist Party. It was the people who thought they were working for national healthcare or old age pensions were civil rights. Anytime you mentioned treating Black people like human beings, the FBI got really, really mad. They thought those people were the ones who were going to advance communism. For every communist, there were 10 dupes who would do, you know, this or that. You had to not kill them all, but, you know, metaphorically kill them all, like let God sort them out, was basically J. Edgar Hoover's motto here. And again, we have a left that is more powerful than it's been in my lifetime. And you absolutely have Fox News being very afraid of DSA. They're very afraid of the anti-genocide protest. They're very afraid of the fact that people would like to be in a normal country where we have healthcare. You know, we don't spend all of our money bombing children overseas. We give healthcare and food to children in this country. And they're terrified of that. And I think different people will have different opinions on where the left currently stands. But I definitely think the political right is afraid right now. And I think that's why they're turning to this NSPM7 type McCarthyism, because they want to smash their domestic enemies and they view them as strong.
2: I don't know that there is a cohesive left, but there, but I always say, like, just if you want to know what's important to a country, look at who they're lashing out at domestically. And if they're lashing out at, you know, people who are saying, hey, we should be able to afford food and rent and our children should not be drinking lead water, then you really know what your country stands for. And that's not even speaking in terms of foreign affairs, which is, of course, also atrocious because you don't act like Rambo in foreign policy and then act like Mr. Rogers at home. It's always turned inwards. And that's very, very evident by what you've been talking about. And I kind of want to, because you mentioned Gaza and the time that we have left, I actually want to kind of shift to that larger global perspective, because something else that I saw recently is you had been quoted in a Responsible Statecraft article from late August, where you're talking about the acquisition of Israeli spy tech by law enforcement agencies in the U.S. And of course, just like anything else, this is nothing new. The U.S. and Israel have quite a terrible idea pipeline flowing where they share all kinds of tools, tricks, tech, and tactics to better violently oppress and surveil people. But we recently had on the show Beryl Lipton from Electronic Frontier Foundation to talk about drone as first responder programs. And it feels a bit like the same thing here in the sense that, like, oh, I'm sorry, I was looking for the Fourth Amendment, but I can't seem to find it anywhere. Like, are there any kind of red flags going up that suggest that that's a thing that we still have? Or is that 100-mile no constitution zone? Is that just like the whole country?
1: Well, we're not quite at the whole country being a no constitution zone. And I want to thank the journalist who wrote that piece, who quoted me, is Hayden Long. And he's a young journalist. He's just getting started out. And I think he's very talented and someone whose work we should watch for. I know when I was first starting out, people like you and Kevin Zeese and others always, you know, highlighted me. So I'm going to say that watch out for Hayden Long's work. But no, I mean, the relationship between the U.S. and Israel is just pernicious in every sense, right? Israel has this sort of laboratory, they call it the Palestine Laboratory. That's not my framing. A very famous author came up with that, where they sort of, you know, experiment in new ways to surveil and murder people, then export them abroad. And these Israeli companies are quite profitable. And many local police departments are buying spy technology from Israel, a country that has even worse human rights record than our own. And obviously, it's not going to be respectful of privacy or other things like that. And it's very troubling to be in bed with these companies, especially since we know that, you know, some of these Israeli private spy companies have carried out basically COINTELPRO type operations in the U.S., have probably interfered in elections. I was told foreign interference was bad, Eleanor. I'm getting some.
2: It really depends on who's interfering.
1: I get some mixed messages if foreign interference is bad or not. But we also have the fact that the United States, like a lot of Western liberal democracies, in response to a clear-cut genocide in Gaza, responded by shredding free speech norms in their own country. I mean, we saw with Gaza and this country, first the worst free speech crisis since the post-9/11 period, which Trump then escalated into basically Palmer Raids Part 2. Like literally, the same tactic, like using immigration law to attack and detain people because they have the wrong political views. And, you know, it was very clear from the architects of that crackdown that they don't want to stop with the foreign-born. They want to come after U.S. citizens and make support for Palestine a crime, make it terrorism. And that's part of their agenda. So I do think it is really important to note that Trump inherited a free speech crisis, a bipartisan one in which governments across the Western world were willing to get rid of free expression in order to shield a foreign apartheid states from criticism for carrying out a genocide. And it is really horrific. And, you know, again and again, Palestine is the canary in the coal mine, right? We see these Israeli companies experiment with these surveillance technologies there, but we also see again and again freedom of speech being restricted in this country around criticizing Israel, around support for Palestine. We see surveillance of speech justified on counterterrorism means against Palestinian groups, pro-Palestinian groups, and then that is expanded. All of the big post 9/11 war on terror prosecutions were of supporters of Palestinian rights. Holy Land Foundation, Samuel Aryan, Mohammed Salah, and they are people who were already being spied on by the FBI. They didn't have the tools to go after them. When they got the tools to finally bring the cases, they had the tools to spy on them, but not prosecute them. And they got these new terrorism tools. You know, someone said, well, we needed to round up the usual suspects to show the American people we were doing something about terrorism. And again, we can't investigate this Saudi connection. So let's put a bunch of people who give money to orphans in Gaza on trial because they were Hamas orphanages. And, you know, Hamas is advancing terrorism by feeding orphans. Which is not even an exaggeration of what they put in this indictment. They flat out say that Hamas has three wings, a military wing, a political wing, a humanitarian wing, and the humanitarian wing sort of creates goodwill for Hamas. Therefore, if you help Hamas run a hospital, they mention hospitals, which I know because now Israel bombs hospitals, using that same logic that the Bush administration used to put humanitarians in jail. If Hamas feeds orphans, right, you're helping Hamas then. You are guilty of material support for terrorism. And that's a very dark road to go down, but we've been going down it for 25, 35, 40 years.
2: I mean, it was, I was just looking this up. It was in 1987, the LA-8, which was...
1: Yes.
2: Yeah. LA-8 so case. Almost 40 years.
1: Initially, you know, the position is that if these individuals had done what they were accused of doing and they were Americans, American citizens, that would be the First Amendment. And as that case went on, the government started claiming, well, no one has a right to do this conduct. And they changed the laws basically to make it a felony to do what they accused the LA-8 of doing, which was basically, you know, political or humanitarian support for Palestinians who are supposedly terrorists. And no one in the LA was ever deported because the government's case was bad, right? I want to be talking about allegations. But again, it is how sort of the LA-8 case pre-configured what Clinton would do. I was pre-configured what Bush would do, which, you know, you have Rubio and Miller doing these international conferences or they're sort of globalizing NSBM7. You know, they designate that Italian group that does tech tools, a terrorist, especially as a terrorist organization. You know, again, they're building off of what they did to the Palestinian groups. And it's going to expand if we don't stop it. I don't think at the point of no return. I really don't. But I think every day we get far enough down this road that we are reaching it very rapidly. But we can still stop this ride, I think.
2: I tend to think that even if you are, then there's still dignity and humanity in fighting. I tend to like veer towards Tolkien's long defeat a little bit, but that it's still worth fighting because fighting is where you find dignity and humanity and solidarity. So I'm perhaps more of the Debbie Downer of the situation, but I'm still fighting.
1: I tell you what, the degree of optimism I have today, even compared to like 10 years ago, is noticeably less, you know. And 10 years ago, all like, oh, social movements. And now I'm just like, oh my God, we're doing Trump 2. We're going to invade Cuba. We have NSBM 7.
2: Yeah. I mean, I think optimism is understandably not helpful, but I think hope is, like a jagged hope is a good thing to have. With that, Chip, thank you as always for coming on the program and delivering all of this horrific information, but doing it with pizzazz and some whimsical comedy. That's folks, do check out Defending Rights and Dissent. They do really, really important work, and their videos and their newsletters are really informative and, again, vital work, particularly in times like these. And yeah, I've been saying that now for like 15 years. But thank you, Chip.
1: Thank you so much.
2: You're listening to the Project Censored radio show on Pacifica Radio. I'm your co-host, Eleanor Goldfield, and that was my conversation with journalist, researcher, and policy director of Defending Rights and Dissent, Chip Gibbons. Coming up next on the program, my co-host, Mickey Huff, and I sit down to dig into some of the news that didn't make the news. That's coming up right now, so please stay with us.
3: Welcome to the Project Censored show on Pacifica Radio. I'm your host, Mickey Huff, with Eleanor Goldfield, my trusty co-host. It's great to be back with Eleanor in conversation. As you all know, each month we try to take a segment to catch up with each other about the current events and the current headlines, and we try to deconstruct through a critical media literacy lens the things that are happening around us, to decode the establishment propaganda, and to also highlight important independent news outlets that are actually trying to light the way forward, to give us better understandings of the things that are happening around us. And Eleanor, you've got a treasure trove of a few stories here for us to look into. Why don't we start with a recent piece, anti-war activists are getting debanked in the UK. You and I do a lot of debunking, but explain to our listeners, Eleanor, what's debanking? And a lot of this has been paved, the way has been paved by big tech companies to deplatform, demonetize, shadow ban, otherwise censor. Debanking, though, that's another one. Tell us about that.
2: It is, Mickey. It's kind of like internal sanctions. It's basically sanctioning your own people. So for instance, listeners of the show might be familiar with George Galloway. He's a former Labour MP, member of Parliament, and he has been very vocal about war in general, but recently, of course, specifically the genocide against Gaza that Israel continues to perpetrate. And just recently, he found that one of his bank accounts had been closed, a bank account that he says he held for 39 years with the Bank of Scotland. He's Scottish. And his parliamentary and old age pensions are paid into those accounts. The mortgage of his family home is paid out of it. The mortgage that he has on his home is with that bank. And so basically, this means that all of a sudden he can't access that bank account. And of course, the question is, well, why would they do that? And apparently it was closed without explanation. But anybody who scratches the surface is like, oh God, he's been very outspoken about, again, things like the anti-war stances and the genocide against Gaza. And as I'm pulling right now from The Dissident, folks can check out their Substack. But basically this is the latest in a long line of authoritarian measures that the UK has meted out, particularly against people like Galloway, but also people might be familiar with journalist Richard Medhurst, Syrian British journalist who talks a lot about issues with the Middle East and the Imperial Corps. Asa Winstanley, who is part of Electronic Intifada. Folks will recognize Electronic Intifada because we've recently and several times before that have had Nora Barrows Friedman on. They had their devices seized by UK counter-terrorism authorities for reporting on the Israeli genocide on Gaza. Thousands of peaceful activists have been arrested on terrorism charges, holding signs basically saying, I don't like genocide. So this is the latest in a long line of such authoritarian measures. But of course, they're going to go after people who have a larger platform. And George Galloway has a radio program and is very outspoken again. But this basically means that, I mean, we live in a capitalist world, Mickey. He can't pay bills. He can't survive. And so this is basically, you know, holding it over his head, like either you stop talking about these things or you can't do the basics of surviving.
3: And let's also get to the core of this for all of the capitalists out there. The idea that you work, you know, you pay into the system, you accumulate wealth and property. Sounds like George Galloway has been able to do that to some degree over a long career. In other words, the idea from the capitalist mindset, like you've worked for it, you got it, it's yours. What would our right-wing compatriots say if we were to start seizing their bank accounts because, I don't know, they supported fascism or genocide? But it's curious that, in fact, it is the very authoritarianism ensconced in the system of predatory capitalism that allows the banks to make such decisions after they had no problem doing business with Galloway for obviously four decades, making money off the interest of whatever he's got in their banks, et cetera, et cetera. I mean, so this is a ludicrous authoritarian overreach. By the way, it's not just Galloway. One of the outlets in that same article called The Canary has had this, so they can't really do business, pay people. We've seen versions of that here in the U.S. with the PayPal mafia, Peter Thiel, Elon Musk, going back a long, long time, where they would demonetize or freeze PayPal accounts. I know they did that at Mint Press News. PayPal even went so far a couple of years ago of freezing the bank account of none other than Dr. Alan McLeod, media studies scholar that happens to write for Mint Press News. They basically froze his personal account at one point because they, you know, mistakes were made. But again, the thread between all of these is all of these individuals and outlets are people that have been outspoken critics of Israeli policy, outspoken critics of war crimes, outspoken critics of the rising police state and the national security state, only to find themselves at the receiving end of the very authoritarian practices that they routinely call out in their journalism. And in other words, journalism apparently is a crime of some sort, and the punishment isn't being locked up in a jail cell, it's being locked up financially to the degree to which that you can't function in a capitalist world.
2: Yeah, absolutely, Mickey. And I think it's important to highlight those kind of maneuvers because, you know, somebody might say, oh, well, they're not like murdering journalists or anything. Yet this is still, it's all on the spectrum of extreme censorship and authoritarian targeting of journalists. I mean, to have your devices stolen by the state because you're doing journalism, I mean, that is a remarkably authoritarian move. And again, as you pointed out, Mickey, this all has to do with Israel. And there's another just gem of a decision that

0: Congress would place Pell Grants and student loans. They would remove the funding from that university. And I mean, I've had people ask, like, well, and Mickey, you can probably speak to this better than I can, but like, well, how much do universities actually get in terms of federal funding? So is this a big deal? Because we're all paying tuition. So I don't really understand how this works. Maybe you could shed some more light on that so people understand how much universities actually rely on federal funding.
1: Well, look, especially the major, you know, the R1s and the major research institutions, it's important to state that these major colleges and universities have large endowments. So it's a complicated issue in some degree, because the people will often say, well, they lost millions of dollars in federal grants, but they're sitting on an endowment of billions, et cetera, et cetera, et cetera. I get all that. But the degree of the grants that come in is sometimes pretty significant. And it's the grant money that's often tied up with paying people to do the research and the work. The endowment stuff and property stuff is important that we could deconstruct in another conversation. However, it's the case that often these are places that their future existence depends on their not touching endowments as the basis of what allows them to continue to exist in the future. So a lot of these places need the operating budgets that come from grants that, by the way, scholars and scientists and others bust their butts to write for these things and earn these kinds of financial grants and so on to do important work in the public interest. Are some of them doing research for DARPA and the military industrial complex? Absolutely. But they're also doing things that are, you know, beneficial to society in a lot of ways. The problem, too, is that this whole conversation has been weaponized in the current climate such that it's fine on one hand to control what gets funded in this case, that we can use the cudgel to bludgeon those of money and financial support. But then when we flip it over, like, for example, it's interesting that the target of many of the people that you're talking about, by the way, the piece Eleanor is referring to is "You Have the Right to Shut Up and Die" over at State of Siege. So if you want to look at that piece, you can check it out. But the idea is that, well, these forces are, in this case, government or others coming in and saying, well, if you're going to say that this place shouldn't fund something, we're not going to fund you. So in other words, they're engaging in the kind of same practice that they allege that they're against. So it's, you know, wanton hypocrisy on that level, where they're saying, hey, you don't have the right to tell this organization to withhold money from potential war crimes. So we're going to withhold money from you so you can't do your jobs. I mean, again, it's...
0: we're going to boycott you for boycotting.
1: Yeah, it's boycotting for boycotting, and the cycle never stops. And it's always the case, too, that it's whichever group is in the hierarchical position that ultimately gets a say. This is not a new phenomenon. However, we're seeing it ramped up yet again. That in a lot of campuses, by the way, there's a chilling effect of this. You see the government go after Columbia, Harvard. You see the government come after Cornell. If they're going after these companies, I'm sorry, that was a Freudian slip. If you see them coming after these universities, you're a smaller institution. You don't wait for the hammer to fall on your smaller budget. You start self-censoring. The chilling effect on scholarship and inquiry is very real. And that's all part of the design, right? Is to wreck public education and only have more private sector places that kowtow to where they get their money. And then we have a caste structure, right? I mean, that's really part of what we see in Project 2025 in education. You know, and several of the people that wrote those things, including Voight and others, are in the current administration. This is a serious challenge and a serious problem. And by the way, it's a free speech issue. It's an academic freedom issue. We're coming up on Constitution Day, September 17th. I'll be doing an academic freedom webinar. You can learn more about it at projectcensored.org. This is what's at stake. It's not just, are we able to have different opinions about U.S. policy and Israeli policy or what's happening in the Middle East? It's a full-scale effort to shut down by hook or crook any kind of open dialogue or discourse that is not sanctioned by the state, AIPAC lobby, or those people in Congress that, well, can't seem to get out of their own financial feedback loop that supports only one-sided propaganda. That's not what the First Amendment supports. It's not that they don't have a right to have their views, but they don't have the right to suppress others with whom they disagree, including and up to the most egregious things that we're seeing both in the U.S. and the U.K., and that's going after people's jobs, going after their finances, debanking. I mean, it's something that people should be more aware of, Eleanor.
0: Absolutely, Mickey. And I also think it's important

0: to note, as is noted in this piece, again, it's state of siege. But there's precedence even in this country, Mickey. Back in 1966, back when the world was young, black residents of Claiborne County, Mississippi, refused to buy from white merchants until their demands for equality were heard. The merchants then wanted damages for the money that was lost. The Supreme Court held in NAACP versus Claiborne Hardware that the peaceful speech, assembly, association, and petition surrounding the boycott occupied the highest ground of the First Amendment. So it seems that there's legal precedence to suggest that actually, and I mean, this is not the only boycott, right? You had the bus boycotts. I mean, boycotts have held a very strong ground in the history of grassroots organizing. Now, they also hold strong ground with Congress boycotting, you know, and placing sanctions on the likes of Iran and things like that. But the Supreme Court, and I'm no fan of the Supreme Court either as a concept or their work, but even the Supreme Court said that, yes, this is actually protected speech. And yet this congressional decision suggests, no, it's not. When it comes to Israel, it is not.
1: It's like as soon as Trump came into office January 20, he had a whole dog and pony show about restoring free speech and ending censorship in America. And that's all dog whistling through a bullhorn that means free speech for me, but not for thee. And it holds true whether it's about speech, teaching, academic freedom, journalism. Again, if we don't have the right to say things that those in power disagree with, we don't have free speech in any way. And that's something that is really important that we need to hold on to and not lose here, is the absolute ribald degree of this hypocrisy that we're seeing in the Trump administration pretending to be champions of free speech, when in fact they've been arguably one of the most censorious administrations we've seen in history, going back through Reagan, Nixon, Eisenhower, you know, even going back to Wilson and the A. Mitchell Palmer raids. I mean, Trump is taking it next level on a number of levels. And Eleanor, we have a couple other stories to talk about, but I wanted to remind our listeners that you're tuned to the Project Censored Show on Pacifica Radio. I am Mickey Huff and co-host with Eleanor Goldfield, and we're here talking about some of the latest headlines, deconstructing that information through a critical media literacy lens. Here we have an article from The Guardian, next up on tap, that you shared, by Sam Levine. Trump's Department of Homeland Security, I still can't say that without, you know, internal chuckling at the Orwellian nature of it, but Trump's DHS is using an obscure law to secretly snoop on journalists, nonprofits, and unions. It's outrageous. Well, that's an understatement, and we've been covering these stories well over the last year. And in fact, the Trump administration, according to the article, has been deploying an obscure legal maneuver. There's another pattern there with the Trump administration going back in history to unearth obscure laws from other eras to justify current authoritarianism. They've been deploying obscure legal maneuvers to try to obtain private information on journalists, nonprofits, and unions, raising alarm over a power the government has asserted without judicial oversight. Eleanor, tell us a little bit about what's going on in this story.
0: Yeah, so there are several examples here. And they start by giving one that targeted Don Lemon. And I will take this moment to say,
1: and Georgia Fort in Minneapolis, right?
0: Right. And some people listening to this might be like, I really don't like Don Lemon. And okay, fine. Also not the point. Because I think it's important to note, and we talk about this a lot on the show, that it doesn't matter whether you like a journalist. It doesn't even matter whether they have a track record of being honest and transparent. When they are targeted by the state for whatever it is that they were doing, in this case, being in a Minneapolis church interviewing someone, that spells bad news for everybody involved. So what happened specifically with that is that the Trump administration, a request of theirs was rejected by a judge. It was basically account information for the YouTube channel of Fort and the journalist Don Lemon, both of whom had pleaded not guilty to criminal charges in connection to a protest because they were just standing there talking to people. And a judge twice rejected that request, writing that the government had failed to establish probable cause of a crime because, technically speaking, according to the Constitution, I know which most of people in the Trump administration only uses toilet paper, but according to that, journalism is not a crime. Less than a month later, the DHS served Google with a different request for the YouTube information. And this time, DHS utilized a different method that did not require approval from a judge. Hello, loopholes, particularly in the tech world, because a lot of our laws in this country have not at all kept up, even with phones, much less with the digital age. I'm talking analog phones. So this only required a sign-off from a DHS official. And this is known as, please don't fall asleep when I read this to you, 19 U.S.C. 1509, which deals with customs imports. The provision gives the DHS broad power to inspect records in order to determine whether duties and taxes are being correctly levied on imported items. What? What?
1: Yeah. What?
0: What does that have to do with anything? But
1: nothing.
0: And again, even people inside. So like this guy, John Roth, who served as the inspector general for DHS. So he's not like some crazy leftist. He said it's outrageous conduct on so many levels. It's hard to know where to begin. This is an improper use of the subpoena under any circumstance. This is not a customs case. It's not a customs violation. They are not investigating a customs violation. So even this guy, a DHS guy, is like, I don't know what's going on here. This is absolutely absurd. And yet, here we are, Mickey. These are the times we're living in. And these are, I mean, Don Lemon is just one example. They've issued these kind of subpoenas for other people.
1: Yeah. And by the way, Don Lemon, again, to just underscore, it's not like we're a fan of Lemon's work, particularly when they were, you know, on the corporate media and, you know, Alison Butler deconstructed the great misogyny from Don Lemon in the past. So it's not like we're here cheerleading people. People are, let's not lose sight of what we're talking about here. We're not really talking about Don Lemon. We're talking about journalists in general. And if you don't like Don Lemon, look at Georgia Fort. Look at what they did to her, right? The DHS also sought, according to the article at The Guardian, and obtained 6 months of phone records. 10,000 calls and texts. Fort was not notified that the government was seeking the records until mid-July, when government lawyers produced them to her lawyers, who were stunned that they had them. You know, and then T-Mobile basically said, here, this, I got to read this because it's a quote. T-Mobile says, "We take our responsibility to protect customers' privacy and personal information very seriously." Like, except you just turned them over anyway. So they're totally kowtowing to this, right? And then the Department of Justice and Homeland Security both declined to comment. What else is, I mean, I guess there's almost not much more to comment on at that point. If that does not illustrate to our audience what kind of authoritarian chicanery is afoot here, then I'm not sure any Cliff's Notes are going to help.
0: The author of this article points out that companies are actually not required to respond to a 1509 summons. They can ignore the request if they think it's unlawful, and then the government will have to go to court and in order to try to enforce the summons. And the Guardian points out that they weren't able to identify any cases where the government attempted to get a court order to enforce. So basically, if you didn't already know, folks, corporations are not your friends. They will oftentimes, and have been, as we've been seeing, comply in advance, right? They get some request for the government. They're like, yeah, I don't care if that's a First Amendment violation. Yeah, or a Fourth Amendment violation. Go, yeah, whatever. Have fun. Like, have at it. And this is also why it's so important. And we've had guests on the show talk about this before, whether that be Electronic Frontier Foundation or Freedom of the Press Foundation. It's really important to be as secure as you can in your correspondence. And that's not because we think that you are an ideal target for the government. It means that they don't need a reason, right? They're coming after people under a customs loophole. I mean, it's absolutely absurd. And it says that the DHS has so far served hundreds of these subpoenas. And the ACLU pointed out that without knowing how many of these subpoenas there are and what they're being used for, there's no way for courts or lawmakers or the public to put checks on executive branch abuses. So this is another thing that, of course, the government loves. They get to do this in the dark because it's so hard to actually find the, and as you pointed out, Fort didn't even know that this had happened, right? And this is not to try and scare people like, oh my God, they're already in your phones, because
1: they already are. Yeah, well, journalism is not a crime. I'll just say it again out loud, right? But the fact that they're able to use these loopholes and these obscure legal, you know, things from the past shows that it's not just the Trump administration. How did these things get there to exploit in the first place? Why are they not overtly protecting journalists and sources in the first place? And so, Eleanor, I guess that will segue us to the next section about how the government isn't protecting first responders or workers or even police and others. We are now recording on September 9. By the time this airs, the 25th anniversary or commemoration of the 9/11 attacks will be past us. But, you know, one of the things that we, you know, need to address is that Mayor Mondani in New York recently released documents telling us what we already knew, that there are literally tens of thousands of people that were exposed to toxic air in the days around 9/11, 2001. You know, we were talking about this right around after the event. I did academic conferences on this 20 years ago. We've published about it at Project Censor. The environmental fallout from 9/11 was absolutely extraordinary. And Christy Todd Whitman, former Republican governor of New Jersey, was head of the Environmental Protection Agency and declared that the air was safe to breathe in New York City less than 2 weeks after the attacks, when people were in the toxic soup forgoing any of their own concerns, first responders and people just digging through the rubble trying to find their neighbors and their family members and their pets and any living things in desperation of trying to help people. And that was exploited by the EPA and the federal government. The EPA knew the air wasn't safe to breathe. They lied to reopen Wall Street. And look, we're talking about almost 6,000 first responders and people who lived and worked near Ground Zero, as it was called, have died from cancer to the toxic air in the last 25 years, which is more than double the number of people that died in the terrorist attacks themselves. And I say, right? So there were nearly 60,000 documented cases of this. Almost 10,000 first responders and survivors have died to illnesses connected to 9/11. The Mount Sinai figures alone were absolutely staggering statistics of the people that have been impacted, have infected. 4 out of 5 Ground Zero firefighters had a 9/11 related illness. There were so many that were so signatured to the toxic stew there, it was actually called the Ground Zero cough. Congress tried to pass a bill to fund money, to give money to first responders to help them pay for their health bills. And the Congress sat on it for like a decade. It took comedian Jon Stewart to shame Congress into funding it. And by the way, Jon Stewart was just out the other day doing it again, because Congress will not, they will not continue to help and support first responders and people that were affected by this. And this is not a conspiracy theory. This is exactly what our government did when said, "United we stand, never forget." This is not about being united. This is about forgetting. And it's about moving forward for the profits of Wall Street. And this is on the 20, as we pass the 25 years of it, you know, let's not just, you know, look at the shadows of the towers. Let's look at what was known before the attacks. The CIA was screaming bloody murder that the attacks were going to be spectacular. Bush had a memo delivered to him August 6th, said Bin Laden determined to attack in the U.S. We could go on and on. We don't need to talk about outlandish, ludicrous theories about no airplanes and nonsense that poisons the well. There's plenty of real concrete problems in government cover-up. The environmental fallout is well-documented and an absolute crime in and of itself that our own government has allowed people to die while they were trying to help people that were victims of those attacks.
0: Amen, Mickey. And I think it just goes to show, like we've been talking about in this segment a lot, is the history. I mean, if you look at the history of how the U.S. has dealt with environmental fallout that it creates.
1: Absolutely.
0: Or that it condones.
1: Hello, Aaron Brockovich. Hello, yeah, data centers.
0: Corporate malfeasance. I mean, like, if you look at West Virginia right now, West Virginia and Kentucky, you're seeing worse black lung than you have in 50 years because of the fine silica dust, which is also, of course, something that you saw at Ground Zero.
1: And asbestos.
0: Fine dust. And I think people, they don't understand the timeline here. And I'm actually pulling from a CDC site here. So this is not like, you know, Alex Jones over here. Jet fuel contributed to ongoing fires, and the 6-story pile of smoking rubble at Ground Zero burnt off and on for more than 3 months.
1: Yeah. And they were down there breathing it in.
0: Burning poison.
1: Giuliani said, don't wear the protective gear because it makes people panic. Right. So the Bush administration and Rudy Giuliani, mayor of New York, mayor of America, told people not to wear the gear because it looked bad. It's an absolute travesty. And I'm heartened to see people like Jon Stewart still out there screaming from the rafters that something needs to be done to compensate for those kinds of lies and cover up that killed good people trying to do the right thing.
0: Yeah. And also a reminder to all of us that you can't actually, like, you can't pay for this. There's no money. There's no monetary amount that is appropriate. And this is why a reminder that we have to be the ones organizing for our interests, because there's nobody up there at Congress or in Wall Street who gives a hoot.
1: Yeah. Well, Eleanor, on that note, that does it for another segment of you and I shooting the you-know-what about stuff and things. Anything you'd like to lead us out with today, Eleanor?
0: No, just take care of each other and take what you need.
1: Indeed. This has been another episode of the Project Censored Show. Thanks for tuning in. We'll see you next time.
2: We want to smash, crash, smash, blast the system. 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
0: That does it for another episode of the Project Censored Radio Show on Pacifica Radio. I'm your producer and co-host, Eleanor Goldfield, along with my co-host and executive producer, Mickey Huff. 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I'd also like to remind listeners that the views and opinions expressed on this program are those of the guests and hosts and do not necessarily reflect the official policy or position of Project Censored. 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Again, that's projectcensored.org. 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
3: About a criminal minds, political ties, habitualized alibis, disguise under the guise of democracy, politics, and the apocalypse.
4: 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And coming up soon, Journeys into Jazz. It's a special show. We're going to be playing a lot of John Coltrane, Miles Davis, and two interviews coming up later in at 3:30 with Wilder Dietz, who's going to be here in the studio, and Leslie Vincent, a singer from Minneapolis, who's going to be with me at 4:30. So stay tuned for Journeys into Jazz after the kiosk. And here we go.
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6: 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I'm Michael Stein.
5: The American Red Cross has declared a national blood crisis. 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That's a blood drive today from 1 to 6 at Black Business Hub, 2222 South Park Street. Madison to Palestine, updates and shining the light on complicity. Tonight at 5:30, you're invited to a presentation featuring Linda Lowe of the Women's International League for Peace and Freedom. She will discuss the October 10th People's Tribunal on U.S. complicity with Gaza, which will hold the U.S. government accountable for its complicity in the genocide in Gaza. It starts tonight at 5:30 at Christ Presbyterian Church, 944 East Gorham Street. What is the role of the public university in civic education and civil dialogue? Tonight at 6, that question will be addressed by UW-Madison Interim Chancellor Eric Wilcotts and Harvard Professor Jane Kamensky. They will discuss the important role of public universities in civic education and civil dialogue. This free presentation happens tonight at 6 in the new Irving and Dorothy Levy Hall on the UW campus. That's at 232 North Park Street. Have something to point out? Want to get your thoughts on the air and into the community? 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I'm Gilgamesh. 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

And welcome to Journeys into Jazz. I'm Chuck France. We have 2 weeks before our next fall fundraiser. That's on September 30th. Elton and I will be asking you to support this show and WORT with your pledge. And we will play some of our favorite John Coltrane songs because the start of his centennial year comes up in 1 week. Train was born on September 23rd, 1926. And like Miles Davis, there have already been dozens of tributes to their creative genius. If they only had recorded one album together, they would have been famous just for that. But they did so much more. That one album, Kind of Blue, became the biggest-selling jazz album of all time, with the contributions of Bill Evans, Paul Chambers, Jimmy Cobb, and the great alto sax man Cannonball Adderley. It sold 6.5 million units so far, and it's filled with lyricism and incredible solos. And it brought well-deserved attention to Bill Evans and to Cannonball Adderley. So today on Journeys into Jazz, I'd like to bypass the obvious and play tribute to Cannonball and other artists who were born on this date in jazz history, or a day or two either way, rather than focusing on Miles Davis. Among those other artists, lyricist John Hendricks, the amazing singer who basically invented vocalese with Lambert, Hendricks, and Ross. His lyrics, based on jazz solos and arrangements, were groundbreaking. So the first set today features Cannonball Adderley, born on September 13, 1928 in Tampa, and John Hendricks, born on this date in 1921 in Ohio. We'll start with Cannonball's bluesy flurry of notes that he plays on the song Love for Sale with Miles Davis on muted trumpet from Adderley's 1958 album Something Else, to be followed by a song featuring Cannonball and his brother Nat Adderley on cornet called Spontaneous Combustion from their first recordings. Then we'll hear some Lambert, Hendricks, and Ross from their earliest recordings. And here we go with Love for Sale.

Now the police were searching my pockets before they sent me to the funeral parlor. But when one of them cops took my bottle jack, I jumped straight up and commenced to holler. Give me that wine. Oh, give me that wine. Give me that wine. 'Cause I can't get well without Muscatel. I only drink for medicinal purposes anyway.

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You could take all those Hollywood glamour girls, Lana Turner, Rita Hayworth, Brigitte Bardot, and Lucille Ball, and all them chicks, and line them upside the wall. 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

0: Theatrix Productions presents Ferdinand on September 26th at the Wilmar Center. Ferdinand is a modern adaptation of the classic children's tale, Ferdinand the Bull, with live dancers and storytelling in Spanish and English. Local Dane County dancers will perform the characters and storyline through flamenco, Indian fusion dance, silk fans, pasodoble, and contemporary styles. Originally written during the rise of Spanish fascism, this story feels simultaneously classic and current. 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
1: FPC Live presents Herb Alpert and the Tijuana Brass at the Orpheum Theater on Saturday, September 19th. Born into a musical family in Los Angeles, Herb Alpert teamed up with producer Lou Adler in the late 50s and began a career as a songwriter. After a visit to Tijuana, Alpert multi-tracked his trumpet onto a rejected song and scored his first hit, The Lonely Bull. In 1965, the classic album Whipped Cream and Other Delights outsold the Beatles and Frank Sinatra, and not only launched massive tours, but coincided with Alpert founding A&M Records. Herb Alpert is back on the road at 91 with a new Tijuana brass band playing all your favorites along with a multimedia show and a Q&A with the audience. 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FPC Live presents Herb Alpert and the Tijuana Brass at the Orpheum Theater on Saturday, September 19th. 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
2: And this is Journeys into Jazz. I'm Chuck France. And before the announcements, we started with two songs from Cannonball Adderley, born on September 15th, 1928, and three songs from two Lambert, Hendrix, and Ross albums. The song titles on the first two, Love for Sale, then Spontaneous Combustion. And I actually paired those by accident, but I guess that makes some sense. I don't know. Anyway, Cannonball was with Miles from the Adderley album, Something Else, 1958. Then Cannonball with brother Nat and Hank Jones, Paul Chambers, and Kenny Clark from Presenting Cannonball Adderley, a very early album. And then we heard It's Sand, Man, from Lambert, Hendrix, and Ross Sings Basie, and two from Lambert, Hendrix, and Ross, the hottest new group in town, or no, the hottest new group in jazz. John Hendrix, born on this date in 1921, he co-wrote the first and third songs, and Gimme That Wine was all his, and he was the singer most noticeable there. And Sermonette was Hendrix lyrics and Cannonball's music with Sweets Edison on trumpet. And I kind of like the LP's song order on that. We got the Saturday Night Wine and then the Sunday Sermonette. Here's Earl Klug, and this is another birthday celebration. And this is from his album, Crazy for You.

And three birthdays there celebrated with three great guitarists, Earl Klug, Charlie Byrd, and B.B. King, all born on this date. Klug in 1953, Byrd and King on the same date in same year, 1925. Klug's song Calypso Getaway was recorded when he was only 23. He was playing the acoustic nylon and 12-string guitar, and the orchestra parts were arranged and conducted by Johnny Mandel. Charlie Byrd was one of the first guitarists to get really heavy into the bossa nova craze in the 1960s. We heard Jobim's Desafinado. And then we heard the B.B. King hit The Thrill Is Gone from 1969. Thanks for listening to Journeys into Jazz. I'm Chuck France, and we'll stick with guitarists for two more songs, but not because they were born on this date. Kenny Burrell recorded live at the Village Vanguard on this date, 1959, with Richard Davis and Roy Haynes. A very nice trio LP, originally called Man at Work. We'll hear Broadway from that Cadet release, then a Wes Montgomery composition from his album, California Dreamin', arranged and conducted by Don Sobeski. Richard Davis played on that one as well. 7 years later, it was recorded at the Van Gelder Studios on September 16th, 1966. Here's the Kenny Burrell Trio first with an up-tempo tune called Broadway.

0: FPC Live presents The Sacred Souls with La Lome and the Womack Sisters at the Sylvie on Friday, September 25th. This triple bill highlights three diverse bands who are making waves. Daptone recording artists The Sacred Souls are a seven-piece from San Diego who bring their version of soulies to the masses, complete with smooth harmonies and a retro sound. La Lome released their debut album, The Los Angeles League of Musicians, on Verve Records in 2024. Their sound is a blend of surf, cumbia, country twang, and Peruvian chicha. The Womack Sisters are the granddaughters of Sam Cooke and the nieces of Bobby Womack. Their sweet, soulful sound rings true to their legacy, but looks forward with their own distinct voice. More information about this show is at thesylvie.com. FPC Live presents The Sacred Souls with La Lome and the Womack Sisters at the Sylvie on Friday, September 25th. 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
1: 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That's Madison Vegan Fest, Saturday, September 26th at Lunny Lake Farm County Park from 11 a.m. to 5 p.m. You are listening to WORT Madison.
2: And before the announcements, that was another song recorded on September 16th, this time in 1991, by vocalist Susanna McCorkle with Frank Wess on tenor. Before that, two September 16th recording sessions for Richard Davis before he moved to Madison to become the classical and jazz bass professor and also the director of the Black Music Ensembles and Black Music History. The first one was with Kenny Burrell, and then the second was with Wes Montgomery, a few years apart. Coming up soon, Cooking with Jazz with my guest, Cap Mueller. And around 3:30, we'll chat with Wilder Dietz, a young man who has started a school for creative music here in Madison, and it's going gangbusters. It's based on some of the teaching methods of his professor, Richard Davis. So stay tuned for that segment around 3:30. And here's a musical lead into Cap Mueller discussing his pairing of the Bill Evans album Sunday at the Village Vanguard with his recipe for grilled salmon.

0: That's the Bill Evans Trio playing George Gershwin's melody, My Man's Gone Now, a trio considered one of the best piano trios ever. Bill Evans, Scott LaFaro, and Paul Motion. One of their most famous albums, Sunday at the Village Vanguard, was recorded in late June 1961. It was the last performance by the Bill Evans Trio with bassist LaFaro, who was killed in a car accident 11 days after the recording. My Man's Gone Now, a premonition perhaps. Riverside released Sunday at the Village Vanguard in September 1961, 65 years ago, and then, taken from the same day, the subsequent Bill Evans Trio album Waltz for Debbie in 1962. Both albums, recorded live by producer Orrin Keepnews and taken from 5 half-hour sets on Sunday, June 23, 1961. My guest today on Journeys into Jazz picked that first album, Sunday at the Village Vanguard, to listen to while preparing, grilling, and serving his recipe for grilled salmon. It's in his cookbook published last November, Dad's Jazz Cookbook. Here's Cap Mueller to explain the pairing.
1: Yeah, so grilled salmon with Dijon soy marinade is something that I make fairly often. It's a modification of Ina Garten's recipe from the Barefoot Contessa, and I just adjusted the amounts, but this salmon is so basic that I'll just tell you what's in it. It's got salmon, olive oil, soy sauce, and Dijon mustard, and that's the entirety of the marinade. Yeah, so okay. Very simple to put together. And I paired it with Sunday at the Village Vanguard, the Bill Evans Trio album, because I think it's just a great album to relax outside and eat this wonderful salmon. And I really love this piano album. It's something I put on a Sunday evening, you know, when I'm eating dinner, because it's just calming, relaxing, and, you know, really fantastic piano.
0: So, yeah, I agree. Yeah. What sides do you recommend for this dish?
1: Yeah, with this grilled salmon, I like to make boxed rice pilaf and maybe saute some kale. You know, I would add some broth and chili flakes and honey to the kale to serve alongside it. Makes a really well-balanced meal. The flavors all go together well, and I love it.
0: Okay.
1: Yeah.
0: Great. That was Dad's Jazz Cookbook author Cap Mueller. You can find his recipe at dadsjazzcookbook.com, no apostrophe in Dad's. For the grilled salmon, I would recommend ordering wild-caught salmon from the Sitka Seafood Market online, or here locally where wild-caught salmon is sold. I'm Chuck France, and you're listening to Journeys into Jazz. Here's the Bill Evans Trio with Waltz for Debbie.

And we heard the LaBeouf brothers there featuring Linda May Han Oh on bass. After seeing her live at the Play Circle last Thursday evening, I definitely will be playing more of her music. That was the title song of the LaBeouf brothers album Off Center. Before that one, we heard bassist Leroy Vinegar playing with Gerald Wilson on trumpet, Teddy Edwards on tenor sax, Victor Feldman on the vibes, Carl Perkins piano, and Tony Baisley on drums. And the tune, of course, The Sunny Side of the Street, recorded in L.A. on this date in 1957 from the album Leroy Walks. And it's a little cloudy. It's not all that sunny outside today, but if you're wondering how much wind and rain we're going to get this week, stay tuned for Rob McClure's comprehensive weather report as part of the WORT local news, which follows Democracy Now! And this show. Besides all the news, talk, and music shows that you can hear on WORT, you can listen to 14 hours of jazz programming each week, beginning on Mondays with Alex Wilding White and his show All Around Jazz. So we have jazz Monday through Thursday, 2 to 5, and Saturday, 10 till noon with John Kreniak. You can hear a wide range of creative music on WORT. And interviews with musicians like the one that I'll be having soon with Wilder Dietz, who was a student of Professor Richard Davis at one time. Here's Richard with Kenny Burrell and Roy Haynes again with the tune Soft Winds off their Man at Work album, recorded live at the Village Vanguard. And this one's called Soft Winds. And whoops, we got a little bit of applause. There we go.

0: And that was John Coltrane on tenor sax, Cannonball Adderley on alto, Miles Davis trumpet in the rhythm section of Red Garland, Paul Chambers, and Philly Joe Jones. Their version of Billy Boy was recorded in early February 1958, the first session that Cannonball and Train played together. Cannonball was born on September 15, 1928, and Train on September 23, 1926, so they're really only 2 years apart. And Cannonball, 29 at that time, and Train was 31 at the time. Miles a little bit older. All those guys really pushed each other to play better than ever on the album Milestones. And of course, they made history playing with Bill Evans and Paul Chambers the following year with Kind of Blue. My guest today is Wilder Dietz, and he is here in the studio. Wilder, why don't you say hi to the folks?
1: Hey, good afternoon, Chuck.
0: Okay.
1: Everybody.
0: Everybody's going to have to hear you a little bit better than that. So.
1: Well, good afternoon.
0: Oh, there's good.
1: Radio Land.
0: Okay. That works. And didn't have the mic potted up quite enough, I guess. Tone Madison has placed Wilder Dietz's album, Y'all, in their top 20 albums of 2020. Since then, he started a school of music out by the airport, and he has a new series of performances at Muso on Winnebago Street every Wednesday evening from 7:30 till 9. I will be talking to Wilder soon about his music and his current series of performances and lectures called The American Canon. But first, here's a song that he calls Sweating the Joneses, with the lead vocal by Deja Mason, Wilder on electric piano, his brother Mitch on guitar, and Chance Stein on flute.

0: And that was Sweatin' the Joneses from Wilder Dietz's album, Y'all. I don't normally have my Journeys into Jazz guests here live in the studio with me, but I've known Wilder since he was in kindergarten at Lowell School. And I've had the pleasure of crossing paths with him more since his college days at UW-Madison, where he was playing piano in the Black Music Ensembles led by Professor Richard Davis, then working behind the scenes to have a Madison Street named after Professor Davis, and now as the founder of the Wilder Dietz School for Creative Music. Welcome to Journeys into Jazz.
1: Thanks, Chuck. Glad to be here.
0: And some of the folks who perform with you on the album Y'all were also in the Richard Davis Black Music Ensembles with you, including Alex Charland and Chance Stein on woodwinds, vocalist Deja Mason, drummer Jacob Bricknace, and several others. So that's a direct line to the influence that Professor Davis had on you and others. So tell us how else Professor Davis influenced you and your career choices.
1: Well, I have to start by telling a little story on Professor Davis, which was that when I was in high school, some friends of mine, I think including your son, had recommended that I check him out and try to study with him if I could, being a young piano player excited about creative music and jazz, and called him in his office on my phone, and he said, hello, and I launched into my spiel, explained what I was interested in and all the things I was doing in a sort of young, college-bound, high schooler, excited sort of way, and laid it all out for him, what I did and what I hoped to do in music and how he, you know, I'd heard he was so great and I really wanted to study with him. And did he have any suggestions for me on how I might prepare to try and do that? And Richard just listened, and then he paused after I was done and he said, son, I think you have the wrong number, and hung up. So that was my introduction to Richard Davis. He really, what's the expression, gatekeeper? He kept the gate pretty well. But I ended up sneaking my way in there somehow and studying with him for 4 years at the university, and then until his death, really, after that, studying at the feet of the master. And he was someone who had a profound influence on me. I would not be a professional musician if it were not for him, I'm convinced. I grew up playing music with my dad and playing at a pretty high level with him, but always thought that it would just be something recreational because I love music too much to conflate it with work, is what I thought. And Richard was someone who saw a lot more promise in me than I saw in myself, and really invested in me, and in that Richard style meant beating up on me pretty good. And showing me what I was made of. And so I really credit him for my current career.
0: Yeah. And I know from attending several of the showcases that the Wilder Dietz School for Creative Music provides, that's a safe space for learning and performing for all ages. So let's talk a little bit about that and what you try to accomplish at the school and with the student showcases.
1: Right. Thank you for bringing that up. Well, the Wilder Dietz School for Creative Music is built on three principles, really. It's community, creativity, and excellence. And my business partner, Ruben Art, and I found that when we were comparing our music education experiences and looking around at different places that were offering stuff, we thought that places did really well in one or two of those three principles, but no one was really hitting all three and keeping them in a creative tension that we thought was necessary to keeping all three of them alive, really. Creativity needs community. Community needs excellence. Excellence needs creativity to thrive. And so we really try to welcome students of all ages and levels into that ethos. And you use the word safe, which I appreciate. Physically speaking, that is true.
0: There's
1: a quote from one of our adult students who really nailed it when he said, you know, this is a place where I never feel comfortable quite, but I always feel welcome.
0: Mm-hmm.
1: And that's what we aspire to. Keep everybody on their toes, keep moving forward, keep getting deeper into the music.
0: Yeah, great. And last spring you presented what I would call round one of the Wilder Dietz American Canon at Muso. And now we have an opportunity to participate in round two this fall. And that's on Wednesday evening starting at 7:30. And according to the Muso website, Wilder will charge into the common lineage that bind diverse musics into one American canon. And so let's charge into how you're going to go about that and what the format is.
1: Yeah, great. Well, first I want to talk about that name. Wilder Dietz's American Canon may seem a little audacious or self-promoting to plaster my name over everything, but the musicians that I really respect and look up to, all of them have this deeply personal relationship with the current of music that they've stepped into and swim in, and I feel much the same. So this is really the American canon of music. It belongs to me just as I belong to it.
0: Mm-hmm.
1: And so I'm presenting my view, my angle, how I see this music from a lifetime of having played it on stages and radio stations, TV stations,
0: mm-hmm.
1: and
0: right.
1: so forth. And the way I'm presenting it is could not be limited to just musical performance or lecture. So we've got both.
0: Mm-hmm.
1: Every night there's an opening act and then a lecture, short lecture from me, and a period for audience engagement where the audience kind of fires back on whatever controversial thing I've stepped into during the lecture, and we have a back and forth. And then a performance by a trio with mm-hmm. myself on piano, your son Nate playing sax, and John Minnick on upright bass.
0: Yeah.
1: It's just been a fun little Chautauqua-style format in 90 minutes.
0: Yeah, yeah. And I know that you encourage that audience participation. Do you have a favorite memory from round one, comment or question?
1: I sure do. I'll say generally that the people who respond and engage and interact during those times, I'm not sugarcoating it when I say every one of them has just nailed it. Every one of them gets what I'm getting at. Everyone hears what I'm trying to say and is responding very much at that level. I can tend a little bit intellectual, so some people respond in more of an emotional way, but they still understand perfectly what's being said there and are engaging, participating in the music on a very high level. It's been very gratifying. But I gave a lecture on some trends I saw in classical music, and there was a man there who... with whom I'm friends, and I don't mean to call him out because this was a wonderful moment, but he had played professionally in symphony orchestras.
0: Okay.
1: I was talking about classical music, a world that I know really only from the outside, and doing my usual strident style. And he stood up after the presentation and said, "Well, having listened to you, I guess I just have to say that I don't agree in the slightest." And that was the start, not the end, of the conversation. And I thought that was what a wonderful moment during this time in America where engagement seems so hard for us to do, that was just pure, honest, man-to-man communication there in the room. And we had a great back and forth and left friends and saw that we saw things much more the same way than we'd realized at the outset. So that was really my favorite moment.
0: Oh, that's cool. I heard that your opening performance last Wednesday at Muso was really fun. So tell us who performed first for you and who's opening for you this evening at 7:30.
1: Yes, last week was off with a bang. We started with Mariachi Corcel de Madison, a wonderful, dynamic mariachi group here in town that, man, those guys can play. And a couple of them are my former students, part of the theme of lineage that I carry through the series comes from my own experience in being part of a lineage of teaching through Richard Davis and through my dad and passing it on to other students and playing with colleagues who've also studied with those people. And so a couple of the ringleaders in that group are former students of mine, wonderful players, and they just do it to the hilt. They have the suits on and the ties and everything. Mm-hmm. I think they were in a 7 or 8 piece that night. Just tremendous fun. For every other night of the series, we go through October, we've got a different opening act. Everyone of those acts I'm excited to play with, and usually we'll do some kind of collaboration during the second mm-hmm. set if we can. The collaboration will be very easy tonight because I'm actually my own opening act for just this evening. And I'm going to be doing a short set of folk music, which is the music that I grew up playing and is dearest to my heart, and don't get enough time to really drill down on in our trio set. So I'm going to open with a couple of folk melodies on piano, then give my lecture, and then we'll do our trio set. But next week should be my dad and I playing. I've been playing with him since I was 12 years old, so that should be a really good one, and the rest of them are just as diverse and exciting for me.
0: So this evening, Wednesday, September 16th, the second of 8 evenings of round 2 of the Wilder Dietz American Canon Residency at Muso on Winnebago Street. And I just want to close by asking you, towards the end of the seventh and eighth evenings of what I would call round one, there was some question about whether you would be able to host. And why was that?
1: It's because my wife was deeply pregnant at that point with our second son, who was born May 30th, just after the series closed. And actually, Prentice Berg, who is one of the managers of Muso, was one of the last people I saw on the way in the hospital, popping into Woodman's to get some things that my wife insisted we must have at the hospital, and ran into Prent. And that was a wonderful little way to close round one.
0: Well, you timed that pretty well.
1: Yes.
0: How your wife did. Well, congrats. Okay, I've queued up Garfield Park Conservatory, a new song from Wilder Dietz. And Wilder, I really appreciate what you're doing for this community. Do you want to say anything about this song before we play it?
1: Just that that's where my brother and sister-in-law were married.
0: Oh, okay. All right. Garfield Park Conservatory. Here it is.

That was Wilder Dietz at the piano, and that's from a recital of original works. And he has, at the very beginning of the CD, three wedding songs, and that was Garfield Park Conservatory. So my thanks to Wilder for showing up for Journeys into Jazz today. Really appreciate his contributions to the community, as I said, and we'll have to have him back if he does round three of the Wilder Dietz American Canon at Muso. Okay, I'm going to go on now to the calendar, and here we go. Thanks for listening to Journeys into Jazz on WORT 89.9 FM, Madison. Also streaming at WORTFM.org. That's brother Jack McDuff on the Hammond B3, and now a look at the creative music events coming up in the next week or so. You can follow along by visiting madisonjazzcalendar.com. At 5:30 this evening, Jerry DiMaggio is back on the deck at Otto's on Mineral Point Road while you dine. Reservations recommended. At 7:30, Wilder Dietz presents the second of eight ticketed sessions at Muso on Winnebago Street. As Wilder told us earlier, each Wednesday evening show will feature an opening performance from a guest artist, a short lecture with room for audience engagement, and a set from Wilder on piano or mandolin with Nate France on saxophone and John Minnick on bass. Check out musomadison.com for more. Jumptown Swing is in the back room of Cafe Coda, also at 7:30. Coda is on Williamson Street across from the Willie Street Co-op. At Lucille, starting at 8 tonight, the Quartet of Wancho is performing. Moving on to tomorrow, Thursday, September 17th, the Tony Castaneda Latin Jazz Band is at the Cardinal Bar from 5:30 to 7:30. Randall Harrison, Larry Stout, Ron Hansen, and John Whittacombe are back on the deck at Otto's, weather permitting, and that's from 5:30 to 7:30. At the same time, the Zuzu Cafe hosts a jazz jam. At 6 p.m. tomorrow, the Caravan Duo brings you Django Reinhardt-influenced gypsy jazz at the Paoli Schoolhouse Bistro, and Charlie Painter performs with the trio at the Ohio Tavern from 6 to 9. At 7 tomorrow, Leslie Vincent and the Vibes are back in Madison at the North Street Cabaret. It's a ticketed show. Back in April, her show was a sellout. At 4:30 today on Journeys into Jazz, I'll bring you the words and music of Leslie Vincent from her new album, Little Black Book. We'll begin the segment with a Name That Tune challenge that you can play along with starting at 4:30. Then we chat for a bit about her band and new music. Also tomorrow evening, the 19-piece Madison Jazz Orchestra is at Cafe Coda starting at 7, a ticketed show. Moving on to Friday this week, In Tandem, a guitar-drum duo, performs at Cafe Coda from 5 to 9. Guitarist-bassist Don Linke and percussionist Victor Campbell form a musical partnership built on 45 years of friendship and collaboration. Both were associated with the Wisconsin Conservatory of Music. Charlie Painter and Jeff Weiss are at the Old Firehouse Lounge in Stoughton on Friday from 7 till 9. And Trio Soleil also starts playing here in Madison at the Lakeside Street Coffee House, and that's at 7. Starting at 8, Bluestem Jazz presents Ex Ibex at Audio for the Arts on Blair Street. Chicago-based quintet just released a self-titled album, a blend of art punk, avant-garde, ambient electronics, spiritual jazz, and funk. A ticketed event that is BYOB. Moving on to Saturday, September 19th, Carissa and friends are at the Sequoia Library on Tokay Boulevard from 2 to 4. Jim Erickson is at Louisiane starting at 5. A Chicago-based trio called Finnegan Freeze Dessel, a.k.a. the Lily Finnegan Trio, will be performing at Cafe Coda Saturday starting at 7, a ticketed show. And the Ryan Mizell Quartet featuring Susan Hoffer performs at the North Street Cabaret from 8 to 11 on Saturday night, a ticketed show as well. Then on Sunday, there's a Latin jazz jam at the Zuzu Cafe from 3 to 5 in the afternoon. That's a recurring event. And Doug White and friends entertain at Doug's home a yard concert from 6 to 7 Sunday evening at the Doug White Residence, 5526 Marconi Street, Madison.
On Monday, September 21st, the Breakwater Band is at the Breakwater in Monona. A reasonably priced show from 5:30 to 7:30 featuring Jim Doherty on trumpet, Greg Smith reeds, Larry Stout keys, and John Whittacombe bass. Another recurring jam session is on Tuesdays at Leopold's, the Madison Django Jazz Jam starting at 7. Here at WORT, Fall Pledge starts in a week. Don't miss your chance to donate for Journeys into Jazz and to support this station. Finally, Cafe Coda's centennial celebration of John Coltrane begins next Wednesday at 5 and runs through the weekend with a number of remarkable performances. One artist who is coming to town as part of the Coda Fest 2026 is drummer Ronnie Barrage. Mr. Barrage is scheduled to play at 10 p.m. after the First Liberation Saxophone Choir performs at 8:30 next Thursday, September 24th. Tickets and more information about Coda Fest 2026 tribute to John Coltrane can be found at cafecoda.club. That's a wrap on the jazz calendar for this week. Please support all the venues and bands that I've mentioned, which in turn keeps this music alive and well. I'm Chuck France, and this is Journeys into Jazz. Stay tuned for my segment featuring vocalist Leslie Vincent at 4:30, which includes a fun Name That Tune challenge and two new tunes from Leslie's album, Little Black Book. And now, the James Williams composition Focus from the 1990 Davis, Williams, and Barrage release, I Remember Clifford, followed by two John Hendricks songs from 1975 and 1982.

0: Fun and Games, ladies and gentlemen, by Ned Adderley, our brass section.
1: And that was the Cannonball Adderley Sextet. No, I think it was a quintet on that one. On alto sax, we heard Cannonball Adderley and his brother Nat on cornet. Joe Zavino on piano with Nat Adderley's song Games. Recorded live at the Capitol Studios in L.A. on October 20th, 1966. Cannonball was born on September 15th, 1928, and only lived to be 46. Before Games, we heard a song recorded 50 years ago, but it's relevant today, Tell Me the Truth, with music and lyrics by John Hendricks from the 1975 album of the same title, Tell Me the Truth. Ben Sidran produced that one for Arista Records. Before that, John Hendricks and Company from their 1982 Muse album, simply titled Love. And we heard John's daughter, Michelle, singing the Neil Hefti jazz standard, Lil Darlin'. Hendricks wrote the lyrics originally for the album, and it was on Lambert Hendricks and Ross Sing Along with Basie. He was born in the state in 1921. And we started the set with James Williams, backed by Richard Davis on bass and Ronnie Barrage on drums, with a song called Focus. And that was from their album, I Remember Clifford. And now it's time to hear the words and music of a young and very talented singer, songwriter, and band leader, Leslie Vincent. And we're first going to hear something from her new album, Little Black Book. We're going to hear the song Analog Love Affair. And besides Leslie's upbeat vocal, we're going to hear her bandmates Patrick Adkins and Matt McIntyre. They have solos on piano and bass. So here it is, Analog Love Affair.

As I mentioned in the jazz calendar, Leslie Vincent and the Vibes are coming to the North Street Cabaret to perform tomorrow night. They've been working up new material in Minneapolis where the band rehearses and records. Tomorrow night, I'm sure we'll hear songs from Leslie's new album, Little Black Book, like that one, Analog Love Affair. I've had the pleasure of chatting with Leslie Vincent on this show several times before her performances at Café Coda and the North Street Cabaret, and it's always fun. For today's Journeys into Jazz, she's agreed to try another blindfold test, as Downbeat calls it, or as I call it, Name That Tune. Play along and see if you can guess the song title and the artist singing. I'll only play 20 seconds or so of the song, so here we go with the first one.

0: That's Fascinating Rhythm. That's Ella Fitzgerald.
1: Excellent. Too easy, I think.
0: I love that tune.
1: Okay, let's go on to number two.

0: That's on the sunny side of the street. Gosh, I can't put my finger on the voice. I don't even want to guess.
1: Okay. Yeah, it's a tough one. The singer was Jane Monheit.
0: Okay. Yeah, that tracks.
1: But you do know the composer or lyricist.
0: Oh, yeah, that's Dorothy Fields.
1: What connection do you have to Dorothy Fields? Because she was born 100 years ago.
0: This is so nerdy. But when I was in college, I was cast in a Dorothy Fields review. So we sang the music of Dorothy Fields. And I loved it so much and was one of the only folks in the show that was really excited by the music. And so my professor had me also serve as the dramaturg for the show. So I did tons of research and kind of assisted her in directing the show and then also performed in it. And ever since then, I'm very familiar with her work, and I feel like she's very under, we don't talk about her, even though she wrote a lot of the biggest standards. She's not a name that you hear lumped in with the biggies.
1: And I think you'll get this one easily.

0: This is always Betty Carter.
1: That is right. Mm. And beautiful
0: song. Still obsessed
1: song.
0: With her.
1: Yeah.
0: Beautiful song.
1: Yeah.
0: Yeah.
1: Okay.
0: I talk about underappreciated.
1: Exactly. Yeah, and she was amazing. I mean, she had her own record company, and she refused to be commercial. You know, she did what she felt like and what she wanted to do.
0: Amazing. Yeah, one of my favorites.
1: And here's another.
2: Hot tone, please.

0: that's, I've got you under my skin, Sinatra.
1: Exactly. And written by Cole Porter in 1936.
0: Yeah. I'm in a big Porter phase these days.
1: Oh, yeah? Great.
0: Yeah. Yeah. And like all the cool kids.
1: You know, we've tested you on a number of songs that are from, you know, decades way before you were born. And it's amazing to me that you know these songs.
0: Oh, my gosh. I feel like I know them like the back of my hand.
1: And of course, on your first two albums, you did your own take on some of them. And so I'm wondering, are a few of these songs, older chestnuts, still in your repertoire?
0: Oh, gosh. You know, they're not, for the most part. I feel like I'm, especially right now, I'm in a big phase of learning new tunes and really enjoying that. And so some of the tunes I've recorded have taken a backseat. And as we as a band develop new arrangements and explore different things, I just went into the recording studio to lay down some Gershwin standards for some rearrangements of those. So, yeah, I don't do a ton off the preceding records right now. I'm sure we'll get back to it, but I've really been enjoying learning new tunes.
1: Leslie Vincent's song Tallying Strangers was first released as a single, then included in her new album, Little Black Book. With Mitch Van Laar on trumpet, Patrick Adkins piano, Blake Foster guitar, Matt McIntyre bass, and Ben Ehrlich drums. Mitch and Matt will be performing with Leslie tomorrow night at the North Street Cabaret as part of her quintet. I'll have another question or two for Leslie after we hear Tallying Strangers, her take on modern dating.

0: when you do some songs from your latest album, Little Black Book, when you do them live, do they take on like a different feel or a different character?
1: Oh, definitely. I mean, those songs, it's a wild journey. If you think we recorded the songs last April 2025, they've grown so much and we've grown with them. And so they're very, I wouldn't say they're different live, but they have different energy. And depending on a lot of different factors, my energy, the crowd's energy, sometimes they morph to fit those moments. And then there's little sections that we've rewritten over time, just small things, you know, maybe changing a chord here or there. So that's part of what's beautiful about live performance is the changes and, you know, not just recreating the record note for note.
0: How do you think that your music has evolved and your singing has evolved?
1: I've had to become a much better listener. A lot of my training is just didn't really focus on listening to the band. And so that was a change for me. Just my approach to singing is very different. I've been developing my head voice, my higher register, to have more colors to play with. I think I always was put in a box as being an alto, and I love my lower register. But I listen to someone like Samara Joy, who has a very rich lower register, but still has this beautiful high notes, kind of like Sarah Vaughan.
0: Mm-hmm.
1: And just having access to that gives you more options. And so I've spent a lot of time playing up there so that I can pull, and I'm not limited to certain registers of my voice. I can pull in different colors.
0: My guest today on Journeys into Jazz has been singer, songwriter, and band leader, Leslie Vincent. Thanks, Leslie.
1: Thank you so much for having me. You're always a delight.
0: You are too, and I really appreciate you being on the show. Leslie Vincent and the Vibes are performing in Madison at the North Street Cabaret tomorrow night, September 17th, from 7 till 10. Online ticket sales end soon. You can find out more about her at LeslieVincentMusic.com. And now we have about 14 minutes left in the show, in this edition of Journeys into Jazz. I'm Chuck France, and thanks for joining me this afternoon. Next Wednesday from 2 to 5, my wonderful co-host, EJ CJ, will be your DJ. And that's always fun to say. And next Thursday, your listener-sponsored community radio station, WORT, will be starting our fall pledge drive, even though it still feels like summer. Elton and I will be asking for your support for this show and this station in 2 weeks on September 30th, so please check us out then on 89.9 FM or WORTFM.org. We'll have a special mainstream jazz show for you. If you'd like to pledge a day before the official fall pledge drive starts, the website WORTFM.org will be up and running next Wednesday, September 23rd, for you to choose among the thank you gifts and to name our show as your favorite. Then when Elton and I do our only pledge show on the 30th, we'll thank you on the air. You've come through for us in a big way since we lost our CPB funding, and we thank you. Here's a Terry Lynn Carrington song featuring vocalist Michael Mayo and bassist Linda O from Carrington's New Standards Volume 1 album that was released 4 years ago today. And this song is called Circling.

Michael Mayo with the vocal there, and he's coming to Madison at the UW Play Circle, and that's October 1st. And next and last, we're going to have Brother Jack McDuff's version of Cold Duck Time with George Benson, Red Holloway, Frank Gravis, and Grady Tate. It's a reunion of those three, but well, Benson, Holloway, and Jack McDuff, whose centennial year starts tomorrow. He was born September 17th, 1926, and that will wrap up Journeys into Jazz. As always, thanks for listening, and stay tuned for Democracy Now! And the WORT Local News. Mm-hmm.

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Fight the Power by listening to WORT 89.9 FM, Madison.

0: time is now 6 o'clock. Welcome to WORT's local news for Wednesday, September the 16th, 2026. I'm your host, Robert McClure.
1: And I'm your host, Vicki Iden. In tonight's news, state lawmakers in rural Wisconsin say utility regulators should get more time to review a pair of controversial transmission line projects.
0: Planned Parenthood files a lawsuit challenging Wisconsin's abortion restrictions.
1: And in the second half, we'll kick off the fall semester with the latest news from the UW-Madison campus, revisit some local headlines from 58 years ago, and broadcast the most comprehensive weather report on the airwaves.
0: So a lot coming at you in the next hour. 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
2: For Pacifica News headlines, I'm Lauren Schmidt. For a third time, the U.S. House has voted to end the war in Iran. It approved a war powers resolution late Tuesday, directing President Donald Trump to end military action against Iran, unless Congress authorizes it. The resolution passed 220 to 204, with all Democrats and seven Republicans voting in favor, adding three more Republicans since the House's last vote. New York Democrat Gregory Meeks spoke in favor of the measure.
3: 7 months into a war of choice that President Trump said would only last 4 to 6 weeks, American families have paid over $100 billion more for gasoline and diesel, roughly $800 more per household.
2: Meanwhile, Kentucky Republican Thomas Massie, who recently lost his primary to a Trump-endorsed AIPAC candidate, brought 8 articles of impeachment against Defense Secretary Pete Hegseth to the House floor. The articles accuse Hegseth of misconduct related to the war in Iran.
4: Peter Brian Hegseth has abused the powers of the Department of Defense.
2: Massie introduced the articles as a privileged resolution under House rules, a procedural move that can force the chamber to consider a measure without approval of party leadership. The House is expected to take up the resolution by Thursday. Meanwhile, the Trump administration is planning to deliver powerful 2,000-pound bombs to Israel as part of an upcoming arms deal, weapons so deadly that the Biden administration paused their delivery 2 years ago. The United Nations Office of the High Commissioner for Human Rights said Tuesday that the recovery of hundreds of bodies from destroyed buildings in Gaza has raised fresh concerns about possible war crimes. UN spokesperson Thamin Al-Kitan.
5: Through the extensive use of explosive weapons with wide area effects in densely populated areas, failed to ensure that they effectively distinguish between civilians and fighters. The discovery of extensive remains under the rubble in Gaza City resurfaces these concerns of war crimes and other atrocity crimes.
2: The fallout is growing for Ed Sheeran after Grammy-winning rapper Macklemore was dropped from his stadium tour following his remarks at the New Jersey MetLife Stadium.
6: Free Palestine.
2: Now, every remaining opening act has withdrawn from the tour in solidarity with Macklemore. All artists shared sentiments that Macklemore should not be silenced for supporting Palestinians and that billionaires should not be allowed to dictate artists' speech. In Detroit, Fox 2 hosted a scheduled debate Tuesday in Michigan's closely watched race for the open U.S. Senate seat between Democratic nominee, the progressive Dr. Abdul Sayed, and Republican nominee Mike Rogers. But Rogers declined to participate, leaving El-Sayed alone on the stage with an empty podium beside him. Moderators proceeded with the broadcast, however, questioning El-Sayed about issues facing Michigan voters.
7: What's the first thing you do when you get into office, should you become a senator here in the U.S. Senate? And what would that be in about 20 seconds?
8: Work to get money out of politics, to end Citizens United. Corporations are not people. Their money is not speech. They should not be able to buy politicians. We need to end that. And then it's working to pass the PRO Act to make sure that we can organize unions every sector of American life, and finally getting Medicare for All done so we free people from the risk.
2: Dr. El-Sayed called Rogers a coward for failing to appear. Rogers' campaign, however, said Michigan voters deserve a fair debate, free from what it called, quote, media bias. In Texas, The Guardian is reporting that the Trinidad Police Department has been ordered to disband after state regulators found that it failed to meet minimum standards or demonstrate a public benefit. The investigation followed the arrest of a resident and citizen journalist who spent a night in jail after posting concerns on Facebook about the town's contaminated water supply. Police charged her with making a false report, but a grand jury declined to indict her and the charges were dropped. A separate state investigation later confirmed problems with the water system. For Pacifica News Headlines, I'm Lauren Schmidt in Berkeley.

0: This is Rob McClure and Vicki Iden bringing you your local news live from the WORT studios on Bedford Street in downtown Madison. Here are today's headlines.
1: A new national survey from the Marquette Law School poll suggests that a blue wave could be on the horizon. President Trump's approval rating has reached a new low ahead of the November midterm, and Democrats beat out Republicans by 13 points among likely voters on a question asking respondents which party they'd support on a general congressional ballot. The double-digit lead stems in part from Democrats' stronger performance among independents. They're also seen as better on health care, Social Security, and inflation. Meanwhile, Republicans have the edge on issues like national defense, crime, and border security. Another early warning sign for the GOP, President Trump's approval rating has dropped to 37%, 1 point down from the previous low recorded in May and June. Pollsters noted that the president's approval rating has been declining steadily since the start of his second term. The national survey of just over 1,000 adults was conducted at the start of this month. It also found that majorities continue to oppose data centers and flock cameras and think AI will be bad for society.
0: Wisconsin's Department of Natural Resources is asking the state Supreme Court to overturn a 2025 lower court decision that orders the agency to re-examine a permit it issued for new natural gas turbines, reports Wisconsin Politics. The permits for the 7 gas turbines, which are operated by We Energies and the Wisconsin Public Service Corporation, were challenged by the Sierra Club, who argued that the agency did not properly calculate the background pollution at the site. The DNR did not conduct specific measurements of the site, but instead used an estimate to gauge whether the new construction would violate air quality standards. The appeals court sided with the environmental group and blocked the permits. The Supreme Court heard oral arguments on the case earlier this week, but has not yet issued a decision.
1: The American Transmission Company has resubmitted its plans for a proposed upgrade to the power grid in eastern Wisconsin, reports Wisconsin Watch. The Public Service Commission had rejected the utility's previous plans to update the grid to include new power demands from the data center campus in Port Washington. The commission said that the repeated amendments to the plan had made the details of the project murky, especially in regards to informed public feedback. The original application included $1.3 billion in planned new energy infrastructure, with construction to be completed by late 2027. The details of the new plan will be available to the public after the Public Service Commission determines that the application is complete.
0: Court testimony has concluded in the immigration case against Salah Sarsour, the president of the Islamic Society of Milwaukee, who was arrested by Immigration and Customs Enforcement earlier this year, the Wisconsin Examiner reports. Sarsour's case hinges in part on the details of his conviction by Israeli military courts that occurred when he was a young man in Palestine. Meanwhile, Sarsour's lawyers argued his immigration case is motivated by the defendant's outspoken defense of Palestinian rights and the government's attempt to suppress his free speech. The judge overseeing the case denies asylum claims in 90% of the hearings he presides over, the Milwaukee Journal Sentinel reports, a far greater rate than the national average of around 60%.
1: Madison's city attorney, finance director, director of human resources, and IT director have filed a memo with the Common Council president outlining possible legal issues and rules violations in the Office of the Independent Monitor, the Wisconsin State Journal reports. The reported issues include retaining an outside attorney and a forensic pathologist without following the usual purchasing processes. The office, which is tasked with reviewing complaints against the police department, has been in a rolling dispute with the city over whether it needs to use the city attorney or follow the city government's administrative rules. The city has also hired an outside attorney to investigate the interim independent monitor, Aramique Glass, and whether she had violated staff rules of conduct and the administrative rule regarding workplace violence. That investigation is ongoing.
0: Madison's Finance Committee has authorized the Parks Division to apply for a $2.3 million federal grant that would go towards funding improvements at James Madison Park, the Cap Times reports. The federal grant would be part of the Outdoor Recreation Legacy Partnership under the Department of the Interior. The program has invested around $400 million in projects around the country since it began in 2014, but it's been subject to funding whiplash under the Trump regime, which had proposed cuts to the program before walking them back. Planned improvements at the park include a new shelter and naturalizing the shoreline to make accessing the water easier.
1: Madison's Board of Public Works is close to approving a major update to the city's pedestrian transportation plan, which hasn't been significantly revised since its adoption in 1997, reports the Wisconsin State Journal. As part of the new plan, the city is considering building 28 miles of new sidewalks by 2035. Currently, about one-third of Madison's major streets do not have sidewalks on both sides, totaling around 88 miles of roadways with sidewalks. The plan does not call for new sidewalks at any particular location, but rather calls for the city to adopt a policy of new sidewalk construction. Under the plan, homeowners would not be on the hook for paying for new sidewalk construction at their property.
0: Dane County Executive Melissa Agard has selected a new director for the Henry Vilas Zoo, according to a press release from the county. Jeff Mitchell, the former director of the award-winning Saskatoon Forestry Farm Park and Zoo, has accepted the offer to serve in the role. Mitchell said that he was excited to serve in his new position, citing Vilas's unique role in the community as one of North America's few admission-free zoos. Mitchell's appointment still needs to be confirmed by the Dane County Board, with a projected start date in late October. And those were the headlines.

0: Plans to develop high-voltage power lines in southern Wisconsin have seen significant pushback. A press conference Wednesday morning featured demands from state representatives and a local farmer coalition to allow more time for public intervention before the proposed transmission line projects are approved. WORT's Isabel Conti has the story.
1: State Representatives Andrew Heisel and Tara Johnson held a press conference Wednesday morning to call for additional review of two proposed transmission line projects in southern Wisconsin. The two proposed projects would stretch high-voltage power lines across the Driftless area and hundreds of miles of farmland before terminating in Walworth County in southeastern Wisconsin. The first project, known as Maribel, would connect Marion County, Minnesota, with a switching station in Bell Center, Wisconsin, stretching across bluffs just south of Genoa, as well as centuries-old effigy mounds west of Bell Center. The second project, known as Becky, would stretch from Bell Center, Wisconsin, to Walworth County before crossing the border into Illinois, covering roughly 190 miles of Wisconsin farmland. Both projects would install 765 kilovolt power lines strung between 200-foot-tall steel structures. These would be the first high-voltage transmission lines of their kind built in the state of Wisconsin. High-voltage lines like this are becoming more common to meet rising energy demand, largely due to data center development, which will constitute 40% of energy demand in the state by 2032, according to the Public Service Commission of Wisconsin. Projects like these are required by law to have 180 days of review by the Public Service Commission, or PSC. In his 2025 and 2027 budget proposal, Governor Tony Evers sought to double the length of that review period, but the legislature's powerful budget writing committee, under Republican leadership, removed this provision from the state budget in May of last year. Reps Heisel and Johnson want that provision restored, so that the PSC has the power to grant additional time for review. Johnson, who represents much of the area potentially affected by the Maribel line, spoke with WORT about her concerns surrounding the environmental impact of the project and the damage it will do to the livelihoods of those in the area.
2: What I think a lot of people refer to as bluff view, that would be, you know, completely altered and, you know, gone forever if these power line structures are allowed to be placed there. The harm that will come to the livelihood of farmers who may or may not be able to have cattle or dairy cows or other animals on their land because of the impact of those power lines. So I think a lot of people's livelihoods are in jeopardy when you think about this massive, unprecedented in scope and size power lines going through as well.
1: Heisel, who represents Sun Prairie and the area northeast of Madison potentially affected by the Becky line, reiterated concerns over the project's threat to local farmers in his district and its role in data center development.
3: They showed me where it would go through their land. They said it could impact their drainage tiles. It could break them, essentially. And these are necessary so that they can grow the hay to feed their cows. They also said this could limit, restrict their use of acreage. And there's concerns about how it might affect the cows. Are these power transmission lines serving our communities or are they serving other communities? And are they going to be impacted or are they being driven in part by a data center, you know, anticipated data center power needs? And I think those are questions that need to be unpacked before the PSC.
1: Despite the high transmission rate of these proposed lines, the local communities that house them may not be able to connect to the new lines. The need for them has been called into question as well. Wisconsin's energy use had been stable, according to an evaluation by the Mid-Continent Independent System Operator, who also acknowledged the importance of these lines for data center development, according to Wisconsin Public Radio. Residents of potentially affected areas are caught off guard by the rapid pace of these proposals and are scrambling to contest it through the proper channels. Tim Woodhouse of the Coalition Against Maribel 765, a bipartisan group of residents and farmers, spoke at Wednesday's press conference about the group's determination to do everything they can to protect multi-generational land.
4: So we're actively pulling all the levers that we need to protect our properties and our families. It's really important that this gets the attention that we deserve.
1: Reporting for WORT News, I'm Isabel Conti.
5: The time is now 6:18, and you're listening to the live local news on WORT. Two state statutes restricting access to abortion care in Wisconsin are being tested in a lawsuit Planned Parenthood filed last week. Venturing into new legal territory for the state, they've asked the courts to affirm that reproductive freedom is protected under the Wisconsin Constitution. Nicole Safar is the chief of staff at Planned Parenthood of Wisconsin, and she told our news producer Faye Parks that the lawsuit is a logical next step after the state Supreme Court struck down Wisconsin's 1849 abortion ban last summer. And solidifying state-level protections is crucial, she said, as conservatives in Washington, D.C. continue their campaign to strip away reproductive freedoms and cut health care funding.
6: Abortion is legal in Wisconsin, though existing state statutes are restricting access to care. That could change by way of a lawsuit Planned Parenthood of Wisconsin announced last week. Tell us about the statutes you're challenging.
7: Yeah, so this case is really the first of its kind in Wisconsin, and at the end of the day, it's fundamentally about freedom. Wisconsin's Constitution promises every one of us life, liberty, and the pursuit of happiness, and that is what we're asking the court to affirm, that this promise includes the freedom to make our own personal reproductive health care decisions without political interference. So that's the framework of the case. And we're asking the court to look at two specific Wisconsin statutes that create barriers to accessing care. The first one is a law that requires only physicians to provide abortion care, which is just completely out of step with how care is provided in Wisconsin and all across this country. We have advanced practice clinicians, advanced practice nurse practitioners providing the full range of reproductive health care in many other states. And we believe that they should be able to provide that care in Wisconsin as well. So that's one of the statutes. And the second one is the law that requires a patient to wait at least 24 hours between appointments before receiving abortion care. So this law has an incredibly difficult impact on many patients who don't live in Madison and Milwaukee, which is where the abortion providers are. If they have to travel and then wait at least 24 hours, it is an incredibly onerous restriction that has no real basis in the provision of good health care.
6: Now, is your constitutional argument what makes this lawsuit the first of its kind?
7: Yes. This is the first time that a Wisconsin trial court, so we filed this case in Dane County Circuit Court, is being asked to think about the Wisconsin Constitution and how it relates to state abortion restrictions.
6: And can you point to perhaps similar cases that don't touch on reproductive care? Is there a precedent elsewhere in Wisconsin's judicial history?
7: You know, I think that this idea of looking at our state constitution has really become more in the forefront of the legal community in many different places. A great example is a couple of years ago when there was a case that asked the Wisconsin Supreme Court to look at the state constitution in the context of the gerrymandered political maps. So as we have seen John Roberts' United States Supreme Court continually narrow our fundamental rights and freedoms, state constitutions have become even more important in protecting those rights and freedoms. And I think we'll see more of this in the future. There really is a lot of legal research and thinking about state constitutions, not just in Wisconsin, but across the country, because the state constitutions in many ways are closer to the people of the state than the federal constitution is.
6: So why file this lawsuit now? Is it timed to coincide with the liberal majority on the state Supreme Court?
7: Well, this case is being filed in Dane County Circuit Court, so it may one day make it up to the Wisconsin Supreme Court, but it might not have to go that far. Really, the idea about filing it now and the timing around this is something that has been in the works, honestly, since 2022 when the United States Supreme Court overruled Roe v. Wade and finally removed those federal protections for our ability to access abortion care. And there has been litigation in Wisconsin asking a different question around whether or not the state abortion ban could be enforced. And that was not a constitutional case. That was a case talking just about the statute and whether or not it could go into effect. So there was a bunch of litigation for a few years post-Roe trying to get that statutory analysis piece done. And that finally happened last year, I believe, or maybe a year and a half ago. And so this is sort of the next natural, like, legal evolution, is to really think about, we've got the statutes, we've got how they interact and regulate healthcare access, but this constitutional piece is incredibly important to have affirmed by the Wisconsin courts right now.
6: I'm assuming your best case scenario here is for these laws to be struck from the books. Do you think this outcome is likely?
7: Yes, I do think it's likely. That's why we filed the case. The Wisconsin Constitution has incredibly clear language that says the people in our state have a fundamental right to life, liberty, and the pursuit of happiness. In the 1980s, in 1982, our state constitution was amended by the people to change the language in that Liberty Clause. It used to say all men have these rights. And in 1982, the voters of Wisconsin voted to change that from all men to all people. And we think that is an incredibly clear directive that women have fundamental freedoms too. And the natural kind of evolution of that is, if we have fundamental freedoms that are protected by our Constitution, the state cannot create restrictions and barriers to the basic health care that women need.
6: Are there other state statutes restricting abortion access and reproductive freedom in general in Wisconsin?
7: Yes, there are over a dozen of them. And if you look at, you know, the kind of big picture, while abortion is legal in Wisconsin, it is incredibly challenging for many people to actually access it. So we have insurance prohibitions. If you're on Badger Care or you're a state, you have a state employee insurance, or you buy your insurance in the marketplace, that your insurance coverage cannot be used for abortion care. We have other sort of regulatory rules that say patients have to have a mandatory ultrasound. We have state scripted kind of informed consent that has to be read to a patient regardless of the patient's individual circumstances. So there are many, many rules that create barriers to abortion access in Wisconsin.
6: If the courts side with Planned Parenthood in this new lawsuit, is there potential to apply that decision to those other state statutes you described and strike those from the books as well?
7: It certainly could. You know, I think that this case is about the two specific laws that we're asking the court to analyze. But once the court articulates the affirmative kind of framework that our Constitution does in fact protect our ability to make these decisions, there may be more cases in the future that challenge other restrictions. So I think, yes, that is definitely a potential in the future.
6: While I have you, it's been a particularly hectic year for Planned Parenthood of Wisconsin and other chapters throughout the nation. Your organization actually paused abortion services last fall as you navigated a provision in President Trump's spending bill that blocked Medicaid from reimbursing your clinics. So what is the current state of your federal funding sources? Are you healthier than you were before in terms of finances?
7: Thank you for bringing that up, because that provision in President Trump's federal budget bill impacted patients all across this country and had a very, I think, damaging and negative impact for people's ability to get access to reproductive health care. Luckily, that provision ended up not going into effect in Wisconsin, and we were able to continue to care for patients who were on Badger Care and Medicaid and still provide abortion care. Also, luckily, that law expired in July. So there are other very negative parts of that federal budget bill that are impacting families when it comes to health care. There are people's health insurance costs have gone up exponentially because of that law, and people are getting kicked off Medicaid because of that law. But the family planning defund has expired, so it is no longer in effect for the states where it was in effect.
6: And do you expect more threats to your funding in the future? If so, how are you preparing?
7: Threatening funding for reproductive health care has always been one of the tactics that the right-wing political movement has used to damage healthcare access overall. So yes, we are always expecting it. They don't have a lot of new ideas. It's sort of the same playbook over and over again. And we know that the people in Wisconsin and the voters in Wisconsin are with Planned Parenthood, both on family planning and reproductive health care access, but also on abortion access. So the voters are very clear in how they feel about these services and whether or not they think people should have affordable and easy access to reproductive health care. So I have confidence in the voters and in the people of Wisconsin and our ability to push back against these minority views that hurt women, that hurt families, and that really are completely out of touch with the whole value system of the state of Wisconsin. And I would be remiss not to remind your voters that Congressman Tom Tiffany, who is running for governor of Wisconsin, has voted for a national abortion ban, has voted to defund Planned Parenthood, and when he was in the state legislature, he voted to ban abortion in Wisconsin. So he has made his values on this issue very clear, and they are completely out of step with where the majority of Wisconsinites are.
6: I've been speaking with Nicole Safar, Chief of Staff at Planned Parenthood of Wisconsin.
0: 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Stay with us. We've got a lot more stories for you coming up in the second half of the show. We'll kick off the fall semester with the latest news from the UW-Madison campus. We'll travel back in time to 1968, and we'll broadcast the most in-depth weather report on the airwaves.
5: But first, we'll take a quick break. 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

0: The time is now 6:33, and you're listening to the live local news on WORT. I'm your host, Robert McClure, here with my co-host, Vicki Iden. Thanks for joining us.
1: Up next is Cardinal Call, our Wednesday segment featuring news from the UW-Madison campus. This week, host Amelia Fowler returns from her summer hiatus to sit down with Daily Cardinal City News editor Jane Dardick for a conversation about her story, Madison Opens First Purpose-Built Men's Shelter with Focus on Permanent Housing. They'll discuss what this new shelter means for the community and how it differs from other services in the area.

0: Hello and welcome to the Cardinal Call, your weekly dose of campus news from UW-Madison's daily Cardinal student newspaper. I'm your host, Amelia Fowler. Dane County's first purpose-built men's shelter recently opened at the beginning of September. The shelter spaces were designed to give men a stable place to stay as they work towards permanent housing. Today, I'm joined by Daily Cardinal City News editor Jane Dardick to discuss the topic in her story, Madison Opens First Purpose-Built Men's Shelter with Focus on Permanent Housing. Welcome, Jane. So I first just wanted to begin with, what is the Porchlight Shelter's overall goal in creating this purpose-built shelter now?
1: Porchlight's goal is to actually move homeless men in Madison towards permanent housing. This will be the first shelter in Madison operating as a shelter first and foremost. It also requires the men who stay there to participate with caseworkers and housing programs after 90 days.
0: You mentioned a lot about basement type churches. So what differences are there between this new shelter and the temporary shelters that it's aiming to replace?
1: Yeah, so the temporary shelters have been big in Madison and mostly operated from those church basements, according to the city of Madison. Beds were often laid out in one large room, and sometimes they were the only furniture in the makeshift shelter. So they were functioning as, you know, beds, tables, chairs, all of it. And there weren't necessarily dedicated bathroom spaces and spaces to shower. So the new shelter's design will be more hostel style, with bunk beds, lockers, and outlets for every bed. In previous shelters, there were no security measures, so theft was a big issue for homeless men and women. Unhoused men will have bathroom and shower access at the Porchlight shelter, as well as a dedicated dining and socializing area.
0: For sure. And then what policies does the shelter have in place for residents, and what are those policies aiming to do?
1: There are some pretty strict rules at the shelter. First of all, the shelter requires prior registration, which we haven't seen in the past. Secondly, the men will be required to stick to a curfew of being back to their beds by 8 p.m. They are also not allowed to be in the shelter from 8 a.m. to 5 p.m., with intake starting again from 5 p.m. to 8 p.m. Before, we saw daytime shelters, and what I heard from Alder Julia Matthews was there was no way to see who was coming in and out, to take counts, do numbers, and really make sure that people were getting the access they need, because it could be a one and done and no name was written down. So the shelter is changing that. And the goal of having these strict rules in place is to try and get more information to eventually help more people.
0: For sure. And so since this shelter is so new, what steps are being taken to maintain communication between the shelter and the surrounding community?
1: District 12 Alder Julia Matthews said she's in contact with community members, Porchlight staff, Madison Police and Fire staff, Community Development Division staff, area neighbors, business owners, and community leaders. So with everything I've heard from her and others in the area, is there is going to be an open line of communication and at least quarterly meetings.
0: And so was there anything that I missed in your story or that you feel like I could have asked?
1: No, but I think the other side of it that's good to mention is a homeless man that I talked to, Scott Moran, kind of spoke about the failures in the past with those church basements and how the shelter's aiming to fix it. But before it can take off, there needs to be that community trust that was lacking before. And I think a lot of homeless men like Scott are holding back on staying there and registering because they're waiting to see if this shelter will fall to those same issues.
0: Well, thank you so much, Jane, for joining us. Campus news, UW-Madison graduate Ryan Bloom recently started a campaign after allegedly sneaking into UW-Madison's Meat Science and Animal Biologics Discovery Building. Bloom recalls hearing, quote, pigs screaming for their lives, end quote, in the footage he captured just last week. University representatives did confirm that the building does have a carbon dioxide system, but they are unable to confirm whether the video shared by Bloom was taken at the UW-Madison facility due to its lack of distinguishable features provided. In other campus news, Dane County is exploring flock camera alternatives following University of Wisconsin-Madison

Dame in their first game of the season on September 6th. Throughout the game, some Badgers shined while others failed to gain their footing. UW-Madison senior Malachi Coleman was amongst the top players of the game, receiving a total of 4 receptions for 76 yards, including a 28-yard touchdown in the first half. Wisconsin punter Sean West also had an impressive run with a 70-yard punt taking its place on the 1-yard line. In the end, despite these small victories, Notre Dame was too much for Wisconsin and took the game 43-14. That's all for the Cardinal Call this week. I've been your host, Amelia Fowler. You can find more campus news stories from the Daily Cardinal at dailycardinal.com.

0: It is time now for the most comprehensive weather report on the airwaves with WORT weather expert Rob McClure.
1: Well, we picked up a good half inch of rain yesterday, in addition to another 1/16 of an inch on Monday night, but we're nevertheless almost three quarters of an inch short of moisture this month. And September remains also warmer than normal as well, despite a couple of fairly cold days there back on Sunday and Monday. Incidentally, we dropped to 41 degrees Monday morning, not 43 as I reported that morning during the weather forecast. The warmth is going to stick around, generally speaking, for a while yet, but we're about to turn a whole lot wetter once we get, do I even need to say it, out to the weekend? When else would you expect to get heavy rain? There isn't a complete lock on this yet, but it's pretty clear that someplace pretty close by us in Wisconsin is likely to see a good bit of rain beginning. This will be probably mid or late Friday and lasting into and possibly through some portion of Saturday, perhaps even into Sunday to some degree. The European model keeps the heaviest precipitation totals from all this to our north a few counties, while the Canadian and a couple of the others portray it to the west, basically, along the Mississippi Riverway. But wherever it exactly occurs, there are several factors which are likely to be in play to produce heavy rains. The first of those is simply the synoptic setup, both at the surface and aloft as we get out to the weekend. If you have a look at the water vapor satellite loop of the contiguous U.S. that we have linked up at the top of the WORT weather webpage, you'll get a nice review of the sort of pattern that we've had over us the last few days, with ridges and troughs in the upper air passing west to east above us, including yesterday's little system with its rains, as well as the one that's going to be coming at us this weekend, which is currently out over the western U.S. at the end of the image sequence there. Unlike yesterday's, which passed far to our north, however, the surface low, which will develop early Friday from this coming storm, initially out over the plains, will pass eastward from Nebraska on a track that will take it pretty much over us later Friday and Saturday. So southern Wisconsin will be positioned along or just north of the approaching warm front, which is an area in which the inflowing warmer and moister air from the south is being lifted over the colder air to the north of the front and also beginning to collide directionally with it. So both isentropic lifting and convergence help produce upward motion in this region of the storm circulation, which in this case should be right over us. What's more, the atmosphere is deeply warm at this time of the year in late summer, so the air column can hold a lot more moisture than it typically can, say, back in spring or early summer. So once you get upward motion going, you can condense out a lot more rainfall in any given place. And since a lot of this precipitation is going to be occurring in the overnight between Friday and Saturday, with strong low pressure approaching from the west at that time, the low-level jet running northeastward up and around that low, about 3,000 to 5,000 feet overhead, is likely to be active in delivering an enhanced fetch of moisture up against that elevated portion of the frontal boundary up above us. Model predictions for total rainfall vary, but anywhere from a good, say, inch or inch and a quarter up to perhaps 2 or 3 inches or perhaps more than that by the time the weekend's done. Could be running into the gutters over the weekend. Maybe a few tenths of that coming down with spottier showers that may linger through the day on Saturday. Sunday looks drier, although we may not have any particularly strong incursion of dry surface high pressure from the north to ward off clouds.

cloud cover that day, or perhaps additional showers. In fact, I think, generally speaking, we may see something Sunday like we saw today, with a good bit of cloud cover spilling northward over the front. The front is not going to get pushed very far south behind the system in any case. And we may have one more passing wave on Monday to bring that front back north and wet us up, judging from a number of the synoptic models. So a period of several wet days coming up. So enjoy the next comparatively dry 36 hours. I say comparatively. Tonight, passing high and mid-level clouds will pass overhead, perhaps thickening enough later on as better moisture starts to push at us from Iowa to throw down a brief shower. Any that occur should, I think, be pretty scattered and minor, so mostly cloud cover overnight. Temperatures will drop to the low 60s on easterly winds at 3 to 7 miles per hour. Any showers, if they occur, should be passing east out of the area early tomorrow as skies lift and perhaps break some, but cloud cover will continue to lift over us from the south, holding temperatures, I think, around 70, perhaps just in the upper 60s, with the aid of backing northeasterly winds, which will keep things a little bit cooler at 4 to 8 miles per hour. Slightly deeper dry air may eventually drive out the cloud cover as we get overnight into Friday, allowing temperatures, I think, that night to drop lower, perhaps into the mid-50s. Clouds will thicken back up, though, going into Friday, and showers may begin to start ranging into the area from the west by, say, late morning sometime as a surge of warmer air aloft comes northeastward. Some of that precipitation may not make ground level, but we'll have to see. Cloud cover will hold temperatures Friday in the upper 60s on continued east to northeast winds, coming up to 8 to 12 miles per hour by evening. And then showers and perhaps a few thunderstorms mixed in may begin putting down better rains as we get late into the evening on Friday. But I think the heaviest rains will probably fall after midnight as better moisture starts to get focused into the area from the southwest. Easterly winds will be veering southeast and south then as we go into Saturday at 10 to 15 miles per hour. And a warm front will be passing up this way and far enough north to make us summerish and humid Saturday morning, with dew points up close to 70 and temperatures reaching, I think, the lower mid-70s that day. Winds will come down during the day as winds slowly veer west and northwest in the afternoon. And additional showers, as I mentioned, may come down at turns that day. Winds will be veering north and northeast as we get into the overnight period. Again, perhaps with some additional showers that night, but I'm expecting Sunday to dry out to some extent on cool northeasterly winds, with temperatures holding in the low 60s that day. At the moment, at the station on Bedford Street, we are at 71 degrees. The dew point temperature is at 59. Winds are out of the east at 7 miles per hour. Broken mid-level cloud cover up above the station last I looked out, and the barometer's at 30.28 inches of mercury and holding steady over the past couple hours.

We go now to September 1968 for a new protest season, a new chancellor, and an old story. Here's Stu Levitan with tonight's Madison in the 60s.

Madison in the 60s, September 1968. The relationship between cops and the community takes center stage as the Equal Opportunities Commission holds hearings into why the Madison Police Department arrested only black youths and no white teens after an evening of racially tinged fights during a dance at Breeze Stevens Field in early August. Police Chief Wilbur Emery goes on the offensive as the leadoff witness at the first hearing on September 17th. The reason relations between black youth and police have worsened since that August 3rd incident, he says, is, quote, because of the blowing up of this incident, which has caused more damage in the last 6 weeks, as far as black police relations are concerned, than in the past few years. Releasing a report which he says clears all officers of any wrongdoing, Emery also denies that any officer used his flashlight or baton. A claim Central High School junior Callie Franklin directly challenges, later testifying under oath she was hit by an MPD flashlight as she was beating on a white girl inside a car. Emery alludes to outside black agitators who have come here to cause trouble, but declines the EOC's request for more information. Merritt Norville, the Madison Redevelopment Authority's Community Services Director and highest-ranking black employee, pushes back. The tensions are the same, he tells the EOC two nights later. It's just that, quote, black people are now letting their feelings be known. The greatest problem in race relations, Norville says, is that, quote, the majority of our citizens do not believe that racial bigotry and discrimination exist in Madison. The University of Wisconsin Board of Regents opens a new academic year by adopting a new emergency administrative rule banning non-students from UW classes. Regent Bernard Ziegler says the board's recent reduction in dormitory rules and the elimination of restrictive hours for co-eds shows its faith in the student body and urges students to, quote, help us carry out the intent of this code to show us we were right in the faith we had in them. The Regents also put their faith in the Madison campus's third chancellor in 4 years. H. Edwin Young unanimously confirmed on the recommendation of President Fred Harvey Harrington. He succeeds William Sewell, who quit before he was fired after one troubled year. An esteemed sociologist, Sewell later writes a friend, quote, I was the wrong man for the times and the situation. But Young's appointment, which Sewell predicted months before, almost doesn't happen. Inexplicably, Harrington's hand-picked search and selection committee does not include Young among its list of candidates. Harrington has to call the members in and direct them to do so, which they dutifully do. Harrington believes Young will crack down on disruptive protests and will even use undercover agents. Young quickly proves him right, announcing at his introductory press conference, quote, demonstrations are appropriate behavior for students, but we won't tolerate disruption of this university. There are always people who would like to destroy the system, but I don't regard closing down the university as a legitimate demand. If 1 week in September is any indication, and it probably is, Young will have more than academic issues to address. The 1968-69 protest season starts on Saturday, September 14th, with the return of an issue from years ago, Reserve Officer Training Corps, ROTC. About 250 students meet on Library Mall and proclaim themselves the, quote, freshman ROTC resistance. Even though ROTC was made voluntary in 1960, as recommended by the powerful university committee, then chaired by the new chancellor, freshman males still have to attend mandatory ROTC orientation classes, which the ROTC resistance votes to boycott. At about the same time the students are meeting on the mall, a 1967 UW graduate in the ROTC program succumbs to injuries received during a firefight 7 days earlier and dies aboard the hospital ship Repose. Army Lieutenant Harry B. Hamilton III, West High Class of 1963,
had been awarded 3 Purple Hearts, a Presidential Citation, the Army Commendation Medal for Heroism, and numerous other commendations in his 9 months in country. Back on campus Monday morning, about 30 of the 300 students walk out of the first ROTC orientation. Another 16 do likewise in the noon session. That night, about 200 students meet and agree to engage in prolonged disruptive discussions during the class sessions, which continue through the week. The voluntary ROTC program itself is already hurting. Combined enrollment for the Madison and Milwaukee campuses last fall fell to 1,257, its lowest level since 1962. Later that week, the Student Senate endorses making the orientation voluntary and schedules a referendum for October. The faculty may be paying attention. Its policy committee schedules a 2-day public hearing in October on the controversy and starts to survey other Big Ten and land-grant institutions on how they handle orientation. On Wednesday, radical history professor Harvey Goldberg, the hero of the young leftists, becomes the first professor to have a class disrupted by the Radical History Students Association, as the HSA's Michael David Rosen diverts Goldberg's European Social History lecture on market capitalism into a critique of the course itself. That night, a mass meeting of about 700 activists in 6210 Social Sciences approves the merger of the Madison Students for a Democratic Society and the Wisconsin Draft Resisters Union. The WDRU's John First, a former chairman of the SDS chapter at Columbia University, says the unified group will focus on organizational activity rather than the previous strategy of confrontation. Madison SDS has stayed independent of the civil war that's threatening the national organization. Saturday morning the 21st brings the first women-directed anti-war action, as about 60 women and a handful of men rally at Lincoln Terrace. Naomi Puro urges the start of what she calls a women's liberation movement on campus to focus on issues beyond ROTC, including abortion, birth control, and job discrimination. Then they march on Ag Hall to invade a naval ROTC class. Using the microphone provided by Captain C.E. Olson, first-year student Lori Rosen, Michael's younger sister, reads a statement denouncing the military presence on campus and the war. When the class resumes, the hissing, hollering, foot-stomping, and clapping begins. Olson twice warns that, quote, further disruptions will not be tolerated, but takes no action to expel the protesters. And that's some of what was happening in Madison in September 1968. For your award-winning, listener-supported WRT News Team, I'm Stu Levitan.

0: And that does it for our show. Thanks for listening to WORT's Live Local News at 6. Isabel Conti is our reporter this evening. Special thanks to our feature contributors, Amelia Fowler and Stu Levitan. Katie Giorgella is our on-air engineer. Faye Parks produced the newscast. And Nate Carlin is the news director at WORT. I'm your host, Robert McClure.
1: 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Good night.